0: the marketplace has decided that we really should only eat a few of those. Maybe it's because it's easier for their processors to handle it, or they've figured out how to make money off of those dozen species and don't want to mess around with the others. But from where I sit here in New England, we know that fishing people catch over 60 different kinds of species, yet the marketplace really prioritizes about a dozen of them. And to me, that shows how much disrespect we have for the ocean and the life that lives below it. That if we are catching these animals and we're killing these animals, and our rationale for that activity is that we got to feed people. The fact that we don't think people deserve to know that there's all this bounty that's available, and that just being told that all you want is cod and haddock, and if that's considered overfished, then you're out of luck. You should go with whatever else that the market decides you should eat. The reality is there is more available from the ocean that the marketplace tells us. And it requires us to open our minds, open our appetites, and try something different. Some of us who have the privilege of having some extra income might get some sushi and try something different at a sushi restaurant. But that's not the only place where you can experiment and find other seafood. If you have access, particularly if you're in a coastal area, I bet you anything you can have access to some of the lesser known species that the marketplace doesn't find valuable. It has equal value in the ocean, and it has equal value to the fishing people who caught it. And I think you would be surprised by the taste, the flavor, the textures, and the bounty that the ocean has to offer.
1: And the nuances in the flavor and the nutrient composition, I think, is also something that's lost when we just limit the variety of foods that we eat. And that applies to land-based foods as well as seafood.
0: Absolutely. Think about how many people gravitate towards chicken breasts versus dark meat. And they raise poultry and these chickens and turkeys so that they can have bigger breasts because we've decided that's what we want to eat.
1: Yeah.
0: What about the rest of this animal that we have killed? And it has potentially better taste, better values. And particularly with the ocean, we've been lucky enough to have Farm Aid as a partner, and we've been connecting the culinary folks that make food for Farm Aid with sources of seafood. And the number of times I've heard, oh, people aren't going to want to eat that at the concession stands, and that we talk them into it, they buy it, they serve it, and it flies off the shelf. And here you have changed one chef's mind just by sticking to Farm Aid's value, the homegrown concessions values of eating seasonality, eating within the regions that Farm Aid is being held, and being able to buy close to the venue. Suddenly, a chef's mind has been opened when before they thought, oh, nobody's going to want to eat blue catfish. Yet suddenly, everybody is eating blue catfish and liking it.
1: Yeah.
0: And it's an invasive species, and it's one of those things that if we can't beat them, eat them. We need to be able to experiment and explore these different opportunities.
1: Right. And you're also helping me think about how much menu descriptions and our cultural narratives shape how we influence the food system. And speaking of menu items, if I see salmon on a menu in a restaurant, I think I'm correct to assume that that is going to be farmed. So the Atlantic salmon name is analogous to a farmed fish versus choosing a menu item that specifically says wild caught. Is that correct?
0: That's right. You're absolutely right. If it says Atlantic salmon, the chances that it's wild is literally zero, because Atlantic salmon in the wild is considered an endangered species. And so nobody's allowed to catch it. Certainly nobody's allowed to sell it. That is why there has been such an expansion of Atlantic seafood factory farming, not only in the Atlantic region, but in the Pacific region, off the coast of Chile, and a whole bunch of places that Atlantic salmon should not even be. And so if you see Atlantic salmon on the menu, there is no doubt that it's farmed and probably held in high density environments, often fed a combination of foods that includes some wild fish that has been caught off the coast of West Africa or South America, and that wild species of these small fish that they catch and grind up to feed the Atlantic salmon farms are actually fish that the people of that country have historically relied on for sustenance and for their livelihoods that now they no longer have access to, so that those of us who have other options and a lot of means can have access to Atlantic salmon.
1: This story is reminding me of something you said in an interview, which was the ocean interacts with us in visible and invisible ways. And this is one of those invisible ways where we simply go into a restaurant, we think we're doing the heart healthy choice, we order the Atlantic salmon, but little do we know what that Atlantic salmon was fed, how it was raised, and what it brings to the table along with what we see.
0: Absolutely. And your best choice for salmon that is naturally high in omega-3s is the salmon that's caught in the wild. And right now, for us, it's in Alaska or the Pacific Northwest. And that salmon is available. A couple of our board members are salmon fishermen, and they just finished their season in Alaska. And a lot of the businesses that I mentioned on the local catch network in the last show actually take Alaska salmon to communities all over the country.
1: So I want to continue our conversation on the kinds of labels a person might see in the marketplace. We've talked about the Atlantic, we've talked about farm versus wild caught. What about ways of catching fish, line caught, net caught, and trawl fishing? Do you want to say anything about those, and how would we know how our fish is caught?
0: So the more we advocate for transparency in the seafood value chain, the more information you have. Up until recent years, you really wouldn't even know how that fish was caught. And then some marketing, particularly around swordfish, back in the late 90s, when the swordfish species were in trouble, there was some labeling around the gear that was being used. And the same thing with shrimp, where people were learning more and more about how shrimp fisheries caught with trawl nets had high levels of other species that was being caught in it. So we began to learn about different types of gear that's used to catch fish. When I first started working on fisheries issues, one of the first things I did, because I really was ignorant, I knew nothing, I spent a lot of time fishing as often as folks would take me out, and had some experience working on different gear types and different boats. And what I mentioned on our last show was this issue of scale. What I realized is even when it comes to gear, scale is really important. The swordfish disaster was a disaster caused by hook and line fishing operations. In that case, you had boats that were putting out miles and miles, like 30 miles or so of line, and they were catching whatever they could in their path and a lot of swordfish in the process. So you can have a hook and line fishery, and if it's at the wrong scale, you still have a problem. You can have a trawl fishery. The Alaska pollock fishery is a trawl fishery that catches, oh gosh, I think the numbers that I have heard range from the nets are as big as 3 football fields or how many 747s. They can truly be indiscriminate. Yet I went on a trawl boat of this guy who unfortunately passed away from cancer, Paul Metivier. And he had a 30-something foot boat out of Newburyport, Massachusetts, where he had one of the first trawl nets in this region that had a sensor on it. He didn't want to catch more than a few hundred pounds at a time. So if the sensor that was a scale on his net suddenly showed that he was catching, let's say 200 pounds, and I'm just using these numbers to tell you the story, he would slow down to allow things to swim out so that when he'd brought his trawl net up to the deck, he only had the 100 pounds that he was looking for. What that translates into when you allow your net to get filled with fish and you just don't care and you're speeding through it, the fish come up on deck, They are all smushed together. Hardly anything is alive. And you have to throw a whole bunch overboard because it's either not marketable because of the way it looks or the species that it is. With the kind of care Paul was applying, and many other fishermen who use trawls apply, he has just enough. And the fish that come on board are still alive. He can return them back to sea and he will market whatever he was catching at the time. He wanted multi-species so that he could teach people what the bounty there is of the ocean. So those were my lessons. No gear has a halo above its head, and any gear can be used at the right scale or the wrong scale to either make it meet the values we're looking for or undermine those values that we want to apply to our food system. It goes back to the issue of knowing that boat, knowing the business, getting connected to the ways of fishing, and asking questions before we throw our money in that direction.
1: That's so important to know. All right, let me take one break. I want to remind our listeners that if you're just joining us, you are tuned into Food Sleuth Radio, and today we are doing a part two interview with Ms. Niaz Dorey. She is the coordinating director for the North American Marine Alliance, or NAMA. And we are pulling the curtain back on the seafood industry, and I think this is a fantastic deep dive, no pun intended. I want to talk about scale some more, though, because you know how we're sold on scale? We're told that we need to have a big scale operation because it's more efficient. How would you respond to that?
0: Yeah, well, the push towards efficiency is what brought us the Green Revolution and factory farms. And there was a woman here in Gloucester when the issue of efficiency came up, when factory trawl operations wanted to come here to Gloucester. She said the smaller boats have calculated inefficiencies built into them. And that calculated inefficiency is what makes them how the ocean operates, not how Wall Street operates. And what the ocean is bringing to them, not what the market is demanding that they bring to shore. That calculated inefficiency is key to us being able to eat from the ocean and leave something for it behind to remain healthy. Efficiency has destroyed our land food system. The kind of corporate takeover that efficiency has brought to us has undermined pretty much every aspect of our society that it has touched. We're going to see efficiency disrupt the marine ecosystem, disrupt the health of the communities that depend on it, and disrupt the food system that the rest of us depend on. So we need to go back to the kind of calculated inefficiency that's built into the community-based fleet and had operated very well for generations until factory operations took over, which is actually not that long ago in the greater scheme of things. This efficient level of operation through factory systems, it's less than 100 years old. It's about as old as the Green Revolution, and that's not that old. So if we can tap into the wisdom of our elders and the wisdom of the folks who taught us how to cook and how to eat and how to have healthy communities, we can find the kind of seafood system that can feed us, the kind of food system that can feed us and leave something in the ground or in the sea for its own sake.
1: You're teaching us how to rethink what we assume to be normal or moving in the right direction, quote unquote. I want to talk about climate, and I think the beauty of speaking with you today is that you've had close to 40 years working with people who are close to the land and close to the sea. And so I'm assuming that you have heard and seen the changes that have been brought by climate change. What do you want our listeners to know about how climate has been affecting the oceans and how that's been affecting the ability for fishermen and women to make a living?
0: Climate change has had an immense impact on the ocean, whether it's the rising of the ocean's waters or the changing of the temperature or everything in between. One of the things that's happening and is having a visible impact on fishing communities and their ability to make a living off the ocean is the constant shift they're experiencing in the species that are swimming in their waters. And it's one of the reasons why the small scale fleet is actually more effective in being able to adapt to climate change. A lot of the so-called efficient vessels are very much single species oriented, or monocrop. The equivalent would be monocrop. If your farm can only grow soy and corn and the climate is no longer welcoming of you to be able to grow soy and corn, you go under. You don't know how to adapt. If your farm was diversified and you were growing multiple crops and raising different kind of animals, your ability to adapt and try different crops and be able to still make a living is higher. The same thing is happening with fishing communities. Those small scale boats that are not hyper specialized in single or maybe two or three species can adapt. They can try different gears. They can travel a little bit more nimbly through the waters and be able to absorb the black sea bass that may be showing up here in northern New England, where up until a few years ago, you couldn't find it south of Rhode Island. Or even some of the cold water shrimp, for instance, that is not showing up here because the water has gotten warmer. So what do you do if your boat is only a shrimp boat? You're out of luck. But if your boat is a fishing boat that has the ability to be versatile, then you can re-rig and fish for something else. But that all takes resources, much like if on land you wanted to suddenly grow something other than soybeans or corn because of climate change. You have to buy the other seeds. You have to learn how to grow those other crops. And the same thing happens with the fishermen. They now have to invest in different gear. They have to learn how to treat those other animals. They have to adapt, just as farmers would in the face of climate change. And then, of course, there's other related issues with climate change, which is the cost of fuel that comes with it. And many of them are beginning to consider how they can have different kind of boats that have less reliance on diesel. There are just so many aspects of climate change that affects fishing communities' day-to-day life, including, you know, here I live in Gloucester, and every year more and more of this community goes underwater at different times of the year. And what does that do to the working waterfronts that are destroyed? The Outer Banks of North Carolina, every year they have to rebuild pretty much. Some of those communities are wiped out and then they have to start all over again. There are some of our fishing folks in Florida that these frequencies of storm are leading to them losing their businesses and they have to start rebuilding from scratch. Those are all traumatic events that they have to make their way through in order to continue the ways of life that they're used to.
1: Yeah, and I would hope that our tax dollars would go towards creating some safety nets for folks that are suffering because of these climate events. So we should talk about the political landscape. Is it supportive, and how do we move it in that direction?
0: As an organizer, I'm always advocating for organizing. You know, we all need to find the common denominator in our battles and band together for whether it's food justice, climate justice, land justice, healthcare justice. There are certain things that all of these battles have in common. And I find often that when people want to advocate for fisheries or seafood or the health of the ocean, the other side, so to speak, tries to make it so complicated, and they come and say, oh, fisheries are so complex, you would never understand it. So don't even bother, just take our lead and do what we ask you to do. Honestly, it's not that complicated. We have our ability to understand and to take control of the political process is undermined by the fact that corporations dominate our political process. And so the only way we can reverse that is for those of us who care and those who can see the common denominators between all these fights to come together and to fight to take back the control of the democratic process in order to get policies in place that respond to community needs, that respond to the fact that people need food to eat without having to destroy the source of that food, that people need healthcare and that shouldn't have to go and set up a fund on GoFundMe in order to pay for their treatments, there are common denominators that we all need to build our power around. And the first thing that we need to kick out of the system is the corporate takeover of our democratic process. And it's not just in the US, this is happening around the globe. We as NAMA are lucky enough to be part of a global movement called the World Forum of Fisher People. And we see the same corporate control happening at the United Nations level as we are seeing it happen at the level of US Congress. That's why even if there are artificial borders set by political systems around us, we need to mentally eliminate them in order to be able to not only solve the issues here, but also support those who are working on the same issues and fighting the same fights around the globe.
1: Niaz, your website is a wonderful resource for learning more about these issues and coming together to work for a truly resilient food system. I want to talk about the Sustainable Seafood Guide that you have at the North American Marine Alliance. That could be a good guide to help us guide our food dollars so that they are supporting a resilient food system rather than the corporate model.
0: Yes, resilient food system, but thriving is really what we're aspiring towards. One of our board members, Justin Soleil, who is a member of the United Houma Nation from Louisiana, said, "We're tired of being called resilient. When do we start thriving?" And I think that's what we also want to see with our seafood system, with our food system in general, and the communities that bring it to us. That Sustainable Seafood Guide is meant to not only allow for that resiliency, but to create that pathway to communities thriving. And one of the things that we tried to do with that document was to get people to think critically and not to just simply say, well, this seafood on such and such guide is considered to be a green seafood, or that one is considered red, or this one is orange. So I'm going to go with the green and avoid the orange. What we've learned over the years is those red, yellow, green lists create situations where everybody gravitates towards the green till that green ends up ending in orange and very quickly in the red. And so we're really trying to encourage people with our Sustainable Seafood Guide to think about values, to think about the ways that you think about your land food. If you have values that you've applied to your chickens and your pigs and your tomatoes and your lettuce and where you shop and what you support, just transfer those values to your seafood buying habits. We had the pleasure of working with a lot of folks in the healthcare system. One of them was University of Vermont's hospital. And Diane Emery, who you may know, who was the food system director, she told us the story of when we first began to work together. They had just done their strategic planning, and they decided that they were going to use Marine Stewardship Council to be sustainable. And then she learned about all these other values. And she said something like, we used the red, yellow, green list. It was a good start. And then we learned about everything else. And we realized we had to go deeper. And that's because they found out that the so-called sustainable seafood had a large carbon footprint, for example. So as soon as they started to buy regionally, they reduced their carbon footprint from something like 10,000 miles to less than 1,000 miles. That was a big sell for them. But there was also other values that made them go deeper and go beyond the red, yellow, green list, apply their critical thinking, and think about their broader values when it comes to seafood. And that Sustainable Seafood Guide gives you some of those things to think about.
1: That's fantastic. Yes, Diane Emery is a model dietitian. I'm so glad you brought her up. Our healthcare facilities should be examples of how to eat well. So I'm so glad you folded that in. Niaz, we are out of time. I want to thank our listeners for joining us. Remind everyone that Food Sleuth Radio is produced by Dan Hemmelgarn for KOPN in Columbia, Missouri. Most of all, I want to thank my guest, Ms. Niaz Dori, Coordinating Director for the North American Marine Alliance. I will provide links to the Sustainable-Seafood Guide, the North American Marine Alliance, as well as the localcatch.org. And we'll all start thinking more critically about our seafood choices. Thank you for your work and your time with us again today.
0: Thank you, Melinda. Good to be with you.
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0: Welcome. Welcome to Hello Davis. Right here on KDRT 95.7 in Davis, California, a program about people and organizations that help shape our town. Each Wednesday at 5:30, a different local organization takes the mic to share stories, spotlight their work, and introduce the people behind it all. The goal is simple: to learn what makes these organizations tick and what makes Davis a special place to call home. This week's host is Marie. Marie, why don't you introduce your guest this week?
1: Hello. Yes. My wonderful guest this week is Roseanne Bernardi. She is the coordinator of the HICAP for Yolo County. HICAP stands for Health Insurance Counseling and Advocacy Program. This is one of the many services we offer at the Senior Center. Roseanne, welcome.
2: Thank you so much. So happy to be here.
0: Great. The theme song in the background is Mockingbird Rag, written and performed by Davis's own Roger Kunkel. The views shared on this program belong to the hosts and guests alone and don't necessarily represent KDRT 95.7 FM or the broader KDRT community. So, Marie, let's get going.
1: All right. Well, Roseanne, thank you again for being here. Let's start with the basics. What is HICAP and how does it help people?
2: Okay. Thanks again for having me. And although it's not in its name, HICAP, Health Insurance Counseling and Advocacy Program, HICAP is actually all about Medicare. Mm. It's everything you can imagine that people come up against in the world of Medicare. We're there to help them with that. It's HICAP is the only service certified by the California Department of Aging to help people with Medicare issues. We provide free, unbiased information. We help people enroll when they're aging into Medicare, when they're about to turn 65. We help people compare plans and options, including the Part D drug plans and Medigap supplemental plans. And then, you know, if they're having any issues along the way, any complaints at all, any appeals they need to make to Medicare, we will get right in there with them and help them through that.
1: Okay. Well, tell me, how is it funded and are the people paid or volunteers or both?
2: Yeah, kind of both. We're actually under the auspices of Legal Services of Northern California. Mm-hmm. And we're funded by the government, both the federal and state government. The Area Agency on Aging, Area 4, has funding from, you know, the California Department of Aging that it contracts out to various organizations, and Legal Services has had for many, many, many years the contract to provide HICAP services for 9 counties in our area, including Yolo County. And so that's, you know, and we, the other counties are all the ones here in our region, but I'm involved with Yolo County here, and I actually coordinate several volunteers who do most of the work. These volunteers are unbelievably skilled. Mm-hmm. They have 20 to 30 hours of training and then continuing training every year. And for the most part, these folks are, you know, retired professionals. Some of them are, for example, you know, former head of finance at a health system or accountants, or we have several nurses. So they're very familiar with medical terminology and then get this extra training for the most part after they've retired. They want to use their skills to help the community. And it's just really a wonderful, wonderful program, I think.
1: I have two follow-ups. So you serve Yolo County. What cities in addition to Davis?
2: Sure. We're here in Davis. We are in Woodland, West Sacramento at 2 locations. West Sacramento, we're at the Community Center and the Social Security Office, which is the main Social Security Office for us here in all of Yolo County. We also have appointments available in Espardo and Winters. So, yeah, Woodland, Davis, Espardo, Winters, and West Sacramento.
1: Oh, that's quite a scope. That is quite a scope.
2: Yeah.
1: And how many volunteers do you supervise?
2: Well, we have right now 6 volunteers, and so they really give of themselves many, many, many hours every month. And it's, you know, it's just the kind of volunteer work that they love to do. We have someone who's been with us for 10 years doing this kind of work, and several others for close to that. And I do quite a bit of counseling myself. We also serve people in addition to one-on-one appointments, which is our primary mechanism to provide assistance. We also have these appointments by phone. During the pandemic, when everyone needed to stay home, we modified our operation to basically provide our entire service by phone. And since that time, we've learned that for some people, it's you know, really preferable. And so now about a third of our service is over the phone, and then the other appointments are done at the Senior Center, for example, different organizations that we partner with, like Davis Senior Center.
1: What kind of commitment does each volunteer have? How many hours would you say weekly? And I know it's going to rev up. We'll talk about that later.
2: Yeah. well, there's a requirement by the California Department of Aging that people put in 40 hours a year, which, you know, that equates to less than 4 hours a month so that's the minimum requirement. We have people who volunteer 4 or 5 hours a week on a regular basis year round. And then, to be honest with you, you know, those are their appointment times, but they're really dedicated. And so they do a lot of research on their own to make sure that the information that they're providing people is really, you know, on target and is really accurate and helpful.
1: You guys are so thorough. Do many of the volunteers like stick with their area? Like, are they like dedicated Davis folk or Davis?
2: For the most part, people have a regular schedule. Mm-hmm. And so at the Davis Senior Center, we have 2 volunteers that volunteer and provide counseling routinely, Dave on Tuesdays and Michael on Thursdays. And the way it works is it's required that you have an appointment, and then the appointment slot is for 1 hour, which is typically enough time to deal with most problems and, you know, anything that needs to be discussed. And then if there's additional work that needs to be done, they would perhaps have a follow-up appointment or follow up by email and telephone on their own following. And that's why when I say that the volunteers, you know, might volunteer 4 or so hours a week, but then depending on the complexity of the issue they're working with, they might do a lot on their own that we actually don't even know too much about.
1: I know. I can absolutely attest to that. First of all, the appointments do typically last an hour, but if somebody needs extra help or they know it, they'll like typically like schedule them later in the afternoon so they can spend more time.
2: Yeah.
1: What is the is it typically with all of the counties somewhere between the 8 to 5 range, or do you do a Saturday appointment or an evening appointment?
2: That's really interesting because it is just weekdays that we currently serve people, but we have really discussed whether or not, you know, moving things to adding evening appointments or Saturday appointments, because of course many people on Medicare are still working, and so having an appointment at, you know, off hours would be helpful for them. So it's something we've been considering.
1: Yeah. I know it's hard because again, you're already asking so much of volunteers, but they're dedicated anyway.
2: Yeah,
1: so
2: they are, and actually for some volunteers they might prefer that kind of thing because they're really busy people. You know, that's the way it tends to go. Busy people are busy. Busy people, they could get busier and busier, and, you know, and so it might be a way to fit in some more volunteering for certain people.
1: No, it's so true. All of our volunteers at the Senior Center pretty much have 2 or 3 volunteer gigs. I just find that to be.
2: They
1: gravitate towards more opportunities.
2: Yeah.
1: And let's see, my final question on the appointments. You mentioned in person and by phone. Is there Zoom stuff too?
2: There is Zoom stuff. We don't get that many requests for it.
1: Okay.
2: And our volunteers here in Yolo County have not yet done Zoom appointments. But it's not uncommon in Sacramento and some of the other counties, but we would do it if somebody, you know, specifically asked us for that.
1: Okay.
2: But no one really has asked us for that over a phone or in-person appointment.
1: I'm just asking because of the paperwork that oftentimes you.
2: For sure. Mm-hmm. And so that's why I would say that with our two options now, phone or in-person, when the issues are pretty complex, let's say someone's gotten information in the mail, billing documents and so forth that, you know, need to be read through during the appointment. In-person appointments are good, so that's there. By phone, it gets a little trickier, but certainly Zoom would be another way to go on that with just sharing screens and such. Yeah. So,
1: well, I mean, but you guys are meeting the needs, obviously. If people aren't asking for it, then they're getting their,
2: We're open to it, and we have the capacity to do it. It's just there hasn't been requests, and our volunteers are open to it, but it's not like that's their preference either. So, you know,
1: And tell me, who is eligible to receive help?
2: Yeah. So basically, wide range of people would be eligible. Certainly people who are 65 and already enrolled in Medicare and have issues as they're going along definitely are kind of our most typical type of client. However, another large number of clients are people who are about to turn 65 and they're very nervous about doing the right thing in terms of enrolling for Medicare because they've certainly been anticipating this big milestone for so long and have heard a lot about it. And of course, with all the Medicare A, Medicare B, Medicare C, D, they just get, you know, confused, which anyone would. And so they want to get some, you know, concrete answers. And so that's a big part of our clients as well. And then, of course, people who are younger than 65 and have disabilities and have federal disability insurance, after 2 years of receiving disability insurance, they too are eligible for Medicare and automatically enrolled in Medicare. And so we do have quite a number of younger clients who have Medicare.
1: Okay. What about wanting to help out a parent who maybe is having a hard time navigating?
2: Yeah, for sure. We definitely have that kind of thing too. And we do provide service. Provide concrete, specific information and actually help people enroll that aren't present with us. We need a go-ahead verbally from that person unless there's a power of attorney. So we're not allowed to enroll someone in Medicare because their daughter came in and had the appointment with us. But we certainly can provide all the information they need to move forward. And then, of course, anyone can always enroll in Medicare by phone or online on their own without our assistance. And so sometimes they just need to know kind of the background of what they should be doing and then can do it on their own, especially when it's a younger person who's, you know, tech savvy and that kind of thing. So
1: two follow-ups. One, the person who's turning 65, how many months ahead should they be checking in
2: with you? Great question. So when you're turning 65 and just becoming eligible for Medicare, and this is the kind of crazy, you know, random, seemingly random information that people just don't know, you may enroll in Medicare 3 months prior to your birthday month. Your birthday month and 3 months following your birthday month. So there's a 7-month window that's called the initial enrollment period. Now, if you enroll, let's say your birthday's in April and you enroll in February because you're during the period, you can get enrolled, but it will not start until April 1st. So the Medicare always starts the first day of your birthday month, regardless of what day of the month your birthday is. With one exception, which is just, you know, these odd rules. If your birthday happens to be on, let's say, April 1st or the first day of the month, your first day of Medicare is the first day of the month before. So, you know, all these random
1: just
2: rules.
1: Just in April.
2: No, not April. Any month, yeah. April Fools. No. yeah. So, you know, it's these weird kind of things, you know.
1: And then if you apply for Medicare afterwards, it's not retroactive.
2: It's not retroactive. And let's say your birthday was April 1st and you don't apply until May 15th. It would then go into effect, not May 15th, but June 1st. It always goes into effect the first day of the following month that you apply. Likewise, if your birthday was April 10th and you didn't apply until your birthday, you know, you're definitely eligible, but it wouldn't go into effect until May 1st.
1: Okay.
2: Yeah. And then, of course, when we're talking about those things, what we're really talking about is Medicare A and B. That's the very first step for anything with Medicare. Medicare A is hospital insurance. Medicare B is medical insurance. And that's the first step.
1: Okay. Well, let's take a little break.
0: Well, Marie, I was amiss when I introduced you. I didn't say who you were with. You're with the Davis Senior Center.
1: That's right.
0: Just so we get this straight. You're listening to KDRT 95.7 in Davis, California. Did you know that all past episodes of Hello Davis are available for you to listen to or share? Simply go to kdrt.org and look for the show Hello Davis. It's all there. In addition, you can find past episodes on Facebook by going to the Hello Davis page. Alrighty, Marie of the Davis Senior Center, we're back to you.
1: All right, let us continue. So now that you shared some basic information about HICAP, could you share more about why we chose this month to feature HICAP?
2: Yeah, this is like, you know, tax season for CPAs. For HICAP, this is like tax season because, of course, as many people know, it's open enrollment for all kinds of health care, you know, plans. But when you're in Medicare, open enrollment runs every single year from October 15th to December 7th. And it's the one time of year, with a few exceptions, the one time of year when someone could make changes to the Medicare plan that they're currently enrolled in. And the changes that they make during this open enrollment period, October 15th through December 7th, would take effect in January of next year. And so that means they could enroll in a new Medicare Advantage plan, a new prescription drug plan, or vice versa. It just depends. So we really recommend that people this time of year don't ignore things that have come from their health plan in the mail, because that information will be telling you what changes are being made. And the changes are being made in your plan might have a big effect on you, and you don't want to miss the opportunity to make a change if it would suit you best to make that change.
1: Does the stuff that come in the mail, is it mixed in with junk mail?
2: Yeah, you know, it's really tricky. So people, I'm sure, have heard quite a bit about fraud, and certainly the marketing for it, it'll really pick up. Let's see, where are we? October, early October now. We got another week until it starts. But the mailings, television, radio advertisements will just bombard everybody starting now until, you know, through early December. And what I would recommend is that if you're getting mail from the very plan you're already in, you should definitely not consider that junk mail. Most of that important mail should have arrived already. By law, your plans are required to contact you by mail by October 1st to let you know what is changing. It doesn't always work that way. So continue to look for things in the mail from the plans you are currently in. Anything else, I would consider junk mail, because the information may be incomplete or lead you to think that a plan is something that it's not. And so in general, phone calls coming to you this time of year, which, you know, is really going to start picking up, we really recommend that you, you know, to get information about Medicare, you don't get it from people who are calling you.
1: A cold call is
2: cold
1: a warning.
2: Call. Yeah, it really is. I mean, it could be a legitimate call, but it's very, very difficult to tell. Okay.
1: Okay, good to know. Mm-hmm. Good to know. And can you give us some examples of, like, some stories maybe related to somebody receiving something maybe that perhaps they thought was legit and then it turned out not? Is there any remedy for something like that?
2: Well, there sometimes is a remedy. Now, you know, if you've been led astray, maybe by a broker who hasn't provided you with complete information and what you're actually enrolling in, and then it ends up, for example, it looks like a good plan and maybe costs a little less than what you've been in, but lo and behold, your doctors won't take that plan. And so if you have, for example, put a premium on continuing with your doctor that you've had for 20 years, and now this plan doesn't work, that'd be very upsetting. So those are the kinds of mistakes that can be made, but it can also, be the outcome of, getting assistance or, from people that you're not quite sure about. So, that are cold calling you or sending you things in the mail. So, however, during open enrollment, if let's say during the first couple of weeks of open enrollment, you enroll in a plan and then a couple of weeks later, you realize, oh no, that was a huge mistake. If it's still before December 7th, you have an opportunity to enroll in yet another plan, either back to your old one or yet another one. And the last one you enroll in by December 7th is the one that you will be enrolled into.
1: You could technically enroll and unenroll.
2: As many
1: times as you need to.
2: Yes, as many times as you need to. Then, for Medicare Advantage plan, and this is, it's very kind of hard to understand why it works this

0: that you enrolled in during the open enrollment in the fall. So very hard to keep track of all of these things.
1: That's actually, though, like, mm-hmm. nice in yeah. the sense of, yeah. like, you're yes. in this plan, and then you're,
0: yeah.
1: you see that first bill and realize, yeah. oh, dear, yeah. this is not what I wanted.
0: And to be honest with you, the most common scenario that happens during those first couple, 3 months of the year, while you still have an opportunity to change, is that people go to their doctor for the first time, and then only then understand that, oh, my doctor doesn't take this plan, and that's the panic, but they do have an opportunity. So that very appointment you might have an issue with, but because it's not retroactive, but, you know, at least for the remainder of the year, they can get into a plan that will suit them better.
1: Oh, mm-hmm. What you were talking about earlier about, like, mm-hmm. exceptions from the open enrollment period and stuff
0: yes.
1: like that.
0: Like, that's one of them.
1: Okay.
0: Yeah. There's different kinds of exceptions. For example, let's say that you were, in addition to Medicare, you have Medi-Cal to help you pay. Let's say you become ineligible for Medi-Cal. That will give you then a new opportunity to change the Medicare that you have. So that's, you know, that's an exception. If you've been working and you now retired, but you had Medicare while you were working, but the actual life event of retirement gives you an opportunity right then for a certain period of time to make a change in your Medicare plan. So there's a bunch of different things like that. You know, basically they're called kind of life events.
1: Life events.
0: Yeah.
1: Oh, okay.
0: Yeah.
1: Okay.
0: Yeah.
1: And then give me some cases like of just like joyful stories of you know, how much mm-hmm. some, you know, stories of like, oh, how, you know, how somebody's, you know, income changed all
0: yeah.
1: of a sudden, improved by $500 from just changing a
0: plan.
1: Oh,
0: for sure. We see it every year. In fact, we keep track of how much money we save people because it's
1: ooh.
0: So exciting. And I know last year for the counties served by HICAP through Legal Services of Northern California, we saved people over $1 million.
1: Wow.
0: Yeah. And the most common way that savings are had is that people, when they first enroll in Medicare, they tend to just enroll in maybe, let's say, a Part D drug plan and maybe a Medigap plan. And they did that when they're 65 and now they're 85. And they never changed it along the way. But all of a sudden, they're realizing, this is so expensive. I can't believe how much this has gone up.
1: Mm.
0: Well, they just let it, because you don't have to re-enroll every year. It just rolls over. And so you can do nothing. And you will still have Medicare coverage. Now, the good, you know, fun stories are the people who come in because things are so expensive and they learn that, oh, they don't need that $250 a month plan. They can now get one for $49.
1: Wow.
0: Yeah. So, you know, that's really fun. When someone comes in and we see that that's the scene, we can't wait to tell them exactly how much they're saving because it's a good day.
1: Can you say a percentage? And then we'll have to wrap up in a minute. And I want you to mention how many happy stories versus challenging?
0: Oh, well, they're you know, not a lot. And sometimes it's barely happy. You know, it's like, so they save $26 a month, but it's still something.
1: I'm
0: you
1: sorry.
0: Know?
1: That,
0: yeah.
1: Every
0: yeah.
1: little bit
0: yeah,
1: helps.
0: Yeah, every bit helps,
1: and
0: for
1: then
0: sure.
1: Let's wrap up with, I understand that we're going to have a presentation at the Senior Center.
0: Yeah. So there's a lot more to it than we've had a chance to talk about today. And we do have a presentation on October 28th at 1 o'clock in the afternoon at Davis Senior Center, where we'll go through all the different parts of Medicare and let you know what's new for 2027 here in Yolo County. Okay.
1: Thank you so very much.
0: You're welcome. It's such a pleasure.
1: Thank you.
2: One quick question.
0: Yeah.
2: How do we contact to get an appointment?
0: Oh, great question.
2: Very quickly.
0: Yes. The number to call is 916-376-8915.
2: Alrighty. And now we're really short of time. Marie, thank you so much for doing this. Really could have gone another 30 minutes. Easy. Thank you all for listening. Remember, every Wednesday at this time, we're doing a Hello Davis. Thanks all for listening. Sorry to cut it short. Bye now.

Hello there. Sarah Tapps here at the Catered headquarters in almost downtown Davis. Thank you so much for tuning in to KDRT 95.7 FM Davis on the dial. And we are streaming all the time worldwide at kdrt.org. And if you're listening from wherever you're at because you are not in Davis, we sure do appreciate the support near and far. My name is Sarah Tapps. I wish you so much joy, gentle friend, almost every single Wednesday at 6 p.m., where I throw down a collection of songs that I have gathered between now and my last broadcast, which was just last week. Banger of a show, by the way. Actually, The Serialist and I both were pretty proud of last week's shows. And, you know, on our website, kdrt.org, we have all of the replays. 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The replays are there. And, you know, there's some pretty good stuff. So check it out the next time you're feeling like, oh, I need some music in my life. Lots of good stuff there. So tonight, I am going to play you some tunes that I love, a whole big bunch. I'm going to start with Blood Orange. I didn't go to Bonnaroo, but speaking of streaming, I did stream a lot of it over the course of last weekend, and Blood Orange played, and I was blown away. They're going to be at the Warfield next month, and I have tickets on my heart. So check it out. This is what they sound like. This one's called You're Not Good Enough off the Cupid Deluxe record, which is the album that I totally became obsessed with this band over. 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

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Up next is a little treat for a really, really good friend all the way across the U.S. Hey, Summit, I'm looking at you. Kate Bush, I mean, how can I not give you a little love? Miss Bora.

0: Hi, friends. Sarah Tapps in the booth at... Oh, hang on. That's so silly. I'm so silly. Not that so silly. I'm so silly. Anyway, I was just going to catch us up with a little backtrack of what we've been listening to. All right, here, let's try this. Because I can't compete with that. Her voice is amazing. All right. Yeah, let's take a breath. This time we're going to go in through the mouth. Sip like a straw. Soften your belly and get nice and long in your back. Let your shoulders down and lift your heart. All the way to the tippy top. There's more. One more sip. And out with a little bit of a ha. You know, the Awesome Patrol show happens kind of around happy hour. It almost always has over the last, I don't know, decade or so, plus. Because it's your invitation to kick your shoes off and fill your own cup and just sort of recharge, recalibrate, reset, recommit to fun and joy and music. And so if you're into that sort of thing, you can join the Cater crew as they broadcast live from the 14th annual Davis Music Fest, featuring performances by Anna May, Betty Masenko, and Maita, for example, happening at Armadillo Music, which is on F Street, downtown Davis, 207 between 2nd and 3rd, this Saturday, June 20th, starting at 3 p.m. And if you can't make it out, you can listen. We'll be streaming the whole Armadillo stage live on kdrt.org. Davis Music Fest runs June 19th through Sunday, June 21st, and more information is available at davismusicfest.com. May I please quickly catch us up to what we are listening to and then pick up the beat? We just heard Toast Club. They released a new single called Mean Girl in April. They've caught my ear for the last few months. They're some UK transplants. You can totally tell it's like a pair of best friends jamming out. Dog, before that, Frankie Cosmos is singing Daisy the Great songs. Daisy the Great is singing Frankie Cosmos songs right now. So cute. Parking Lot Dreams, because, you know, the broken social scene is in San Francisco on the West Coast right now. They'll be in San Francisco Sunday and Monday. Serialist and I have a hot date. It's going to be great. Kate Bush with This Woman's Work opened the set with You're Not Good Enough, Blood Orange, and always Hey Lucas sings us in. So up next, my friends, we are going to tune in to a band called Genuine Panama. I'm going to play something from Beacon and then a song. Ooh, yeah, this is good. This is real good. All right, this is Genuine Panama, No Good. Cinder by Beacons up next, and then a song titled 23 by Lime Garden on deck. With so much joy, gentlemen friends, KDRT 95.7 FM, Davis, Sarah Tapps, jamming with you right now.
1: I got to be sane, I got to be cold.

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Kindness and understanding. And then the new horse is ready to feel for the first time a weight across her back.

Thanks for being tuned to KDRT 95.7 FM Davis. Sarah Tapps running the board right now. We're Awesome Patrolling because it's Wednesday evening and I'm live almost every Wednesday night at 6 p.m. Thanks for being a part of this. We just heard from the band called Deary, D-E-A-R-Y, all lowercase. The album is Birding, and I think it's definitely creeped into my top 10 of the summer. Really fun. The song that I played you was Smile. We'll hear more from that in the coming weeks. Knowledge is another new band to me. Knowledge is the album. Media Puzzle is another new band to me. We heard that single. The record drops in August, I think. Wide Mouth played us Hotel Pool, and I don't know about you, but they were giving me some Rainer Maria vibes. Flashback. So I'm excited to explore that with you this summer. Swap Meet is another great band for Tap and Toes too. Shared I Know! Exclamation point. Ricochet is Snail Nails' new album. Incredible music maker. We heard My Maker. That was the selection. Lime Garden, number 23. Beacon gave us Cinder, opened up this block with Genuine Panama. And next, I'm giving you a band called Horse. The tune is Gloss. More new music just came out last week, in fact. So, with joy, enjoy. KDRT 95.7 FM Davis.

That's right. Mantra of the month. Chatur Chatravarti. Had to give a little, or I would like to. I don't have to do anything. And neither do you. That's the beauty of music. Just enjoy it. But I wanted to throw a little blessing, right, via the expansion in all directions with these sound currents, to the Brothers Buchanan. I don't know why you wouldn't, but maybe you haven't caught the Live Tracks program with Uncle Catered. I mean, Jim Butane Buchanan. Local performances and just groovy tunes, great encyclopedic knowledge of all things Beatles, and really just audiophile. That one, Jim Buchanan, airs Live Tracks Thursday 7 to 9 right here. Recreational beverages definitely recommended for this experience. Lava lamps also heighten the sound of that program. Another great program, and that's like evening vibes. But if you need something for your mind, things to think about, a great public affairs program. 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We try to be technical around here, but, you know. No, we are. We're very technical around here. I can tell you all the songs that I've just played. More Fatter is a band that I've been talking about for the last month or two. They just dropped a single, I Am All Mine. Accessory with a new track. Sunshine was the tune. We heard Gretchen from a little band called St. Clair. These are all brand new singles, by the way. I've got my eye on all these bands. All these last 6 songs that I've played are really just piquing my interest. So there's a band called Grumpy. They gave us the song 25, spelled out in letters, not numbers. And at the top of this set, we heard Gloss from the band Horse. Right now we have Yogi and Roll in the background, and I am setting us up for one last little set of sounds before we turn it over to the Serialist. Grindhouse is open tonight, y'all. I think we're going with Horsepower next. Force Quit will be the tune. I'm going to follow it up with something from Smush. I'm curious about this henna tattoo. And it's a short song. Is this a cover of Field Medic? I don't know. We're taking a risk. Wild card. That's the wild card tune. I'm going to play Mike, Nostalgia as Sickness. And if there's time, I want to squeeze in this song called Dogfish. Let's see what happens. You and me right here on the dial, 95.7 FM Davis, KDRT.org, all the time worldwide. Yep, that's right. You are listening to Catered. 95.7, always in Davis. Low power, high vibe radio. All right. Sarabada, sarabada, chukate. All right. Yeah. Remove the restrictions that happen in the day. Erase the fear of the night. Good stuff. Okay. Here we go. Let's do Force Quit from Horsepower, shall we? You're hearing it right here on the Awesome Patrol Show. Sarah Tapps, beaming so much joy to you.

Totally confirming that was a cover of Field Medic. That was great. This might be our last track, so enjoy, Mikey. Nostalgia as a sickness. And oh my gosh, yeah, that was the band Smush, Henna Tattoo. Wow, cute as heck.

0: All right, my friends. Get out there and have a great Davis Music Fest this weekend. And don't forget to take pictures. Tag Catered, tag Davis Live Music Collective. And enjoy the sights and sounds. Because we can't do any of this fun stuff without community. So thank you for being a part of ours. Thank you for being part of the greater musical community of Davis and Yolo County and beyond. I'm Sarah Tapp, signing off for the night. See you soon and around. Like the serialist likes to say, he's up next.
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Greetings, ladies and gentlemen, beyond the veil. It is I, the Serialist. You're tuning in to KDRT 95.7 FM Davis, California, where the grassroots grow. And I would like to just give a quick round of applause to Ceratops and the Awesome Patrol show. A round of applause for easing us into the night. Because, man, I got some nice bass droppers for you. I got with us today, Reconstructing the Cycle of Murder by These Final Hours from their 2006 EP, Exhuming the Corpse. Dissimulation from Tracheotomy from their 2019 EP of the same name, Insatiable by Slaughterclicked from their 2022 album, Hell Country. Next, and then on side B, we got Night of a Thousand Tears by Mange, which is a pair of singles along with As the Bloodbath Ensues. They're kind of released together as like a single pair in 2021. And then we got 12 Gauge Romance from Vancella Vitalities from their 2018 EP. And last but not least, we got The Daughters of Satan Revived by The Final Burden from their 2004 EP of the... It's a self-titled EP. So, sit back, relax, maybe make some cereal or some pizza, get it all nice and warmed up, sit on the couch, and watch as the mayhem unfolds. Will you survive the grindhouse?

0: Is your pizza all warmed up? Is your cereal at the perfect temperature? I hope it is, because we're in for a long ride. This is The Cerealist. You're tuning in to KDRT 95.7 FM Davis, California, where the grassroots grow. I am The Cerealist. I play all things blasphemous in the night. What I've just enchanted you with was Reconstructing the Cycle of Murder by These Final Hours from their 2006 EP, Exhuming the Corpse. Dissimulation by Tracheotomy from their 2019 EP of the same name. Insatiable by Slaughter Creek from their 2022 album, Hell Country. And coming up next on Side B, y'all, is Night of a Thousand Tears, a single that was released by Minj of 2021. 12-Gauge Romance by Vincenta Fatalities from their 2018 EP. And last but not least, an absolute slugger, Daughters of Satan Reviled by The Final Burning from their self-titled EP of 2004. Oh boy, I hope you're prepared for a whiplash, because here it comes.
1: If I started murdering people...

And that is our wrap for Side B. This is The Serialist. You're tuning in to KDRT 95.7 FM Davis, California, where the grassroots grow. Woo-wee. That was a banger of a night. This was just a wonderful, just ambiance of just MySpace and MySpace-inspired deathcore. What you've just been bludgeoned to was Reconstructing the Cycle of Murder by These Final Hours from the 2006 EP Exhuming the Corpse. Dissimulation by Tracheotomy from the 2019 EP of the same name. Insatiable by Slaughter Creek from their 2022 album Hill Country. Night of the Thousand Tears by Mange, which is a single they released of 2021. 12 Gauge Romance by Vinny Tessa Fantasies from their 2018 EP. The Daughters of Satan Reviled by The Final Burden. An absolute banger and a slugger from their 2004 EP of the same name.

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1: 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On the edge of waking up. 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The journey begins with Ursula singing Can Be Beautiful. It's on her hashtag Queen.

That was Move On Out by Matt Michaelis. It's on his Resolute album. Next up is Colors by Ruby J. It's on her Everything album.

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0: That was Down by Sophie Seng. It's on her Sophie Seng album.
1: This is KDRT Davis, California, 95.7 FM. I am that voice.
0: Next up is Wealth of Nations singing No Regrets. It's on their Wealth of Nations album.

0: That was Deborah Crook singing Room 223. It's on her Something Special EP. Next up is Holdstock and McLeod singing Female Smuggler. It's on their Deepwater Return album.
1: Oh, list a while and you shall hear, by the rolling seas lived a damsel fair. Her father was of the smuggling tribe.

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That was Rita Hosking singing Clean. It's on her Little Boat EP. Next up is the Sitka Rose Band singing Spruce Goose. It's on their album entitled Out of the Blue.

0: That was Steve Seskin singing All About to Change. It's on his Something Real album. 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
0: Next up is Elaine Davidson singing Waterfall. It's on her album entitled Can't Tell the River.

That was Jessica Malone singing No Road. It's on her Miles Left to Walk album. And that's the show, folks. Join us again next time for another journey on the seas of independent thinking and local music. 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I'm Sam Hawk. 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

coming, big black wheels are humming. People waiting at the station, happy hearts are drumming. 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
0: Oh, this whole damn town's loony.

Good evening, you are tuned to the Night Train Cocktail Lounge, riding the rails back into the past, kicking up the dust into the dusk, listening to sounds from back when. I'm your host, Brian Manley. Thank you for joining me again this week as we ride the rails. Journey down the track, see where we end up. Let me tell you where we've been. That was a kind of a chaotic set with a lot of short tracks in there. It'll teach me to prep a show the night before, four cocktails deep. But sometimes that happens in the cocktail lounge. We started things with, let me tell you where we ended. We ended that with Pete Drake doing some steel guitar there with Pleading. Art Tatum was in there with Beautiful Love from 1934. We had a couple of surf tracks happening in there. The Imposters with Wipe In out of El Paso. So instead of Wipe Out, they got the sand surf thing with Wipe In. Scott Engel doing the Devil Surfer. The Kinds, I like the name of that band, doing So If Someone Sends You Flowers, Babe. We had Urbane Gorilla with 10 Days Gone. The Outcasts, some more surf, doing Sleepy Hollow Rock. And started everything off with Johnny Cash doing The Train of Love from 1979. Again, this is the Night Train Cocktail Lounge. Transistors are recommended. Well, let's get back into it. A few weeks ago, my friend Billy T, guest hosted this show while I was going to watch music somewhere. And he played this song. And at the time mentioned that he felt like he was channeling me, and he was, because I play this song all the time. Here's Pere Ubu.

30 seconds over Tokyo. 30 seconds over Tokyo. 30 seconds over Tokyo. 30 seconds over Tokyo. 30 seconds over Tokyo. 30 seconds over Tokyo. 30 seconds over Tokyo. 30 seconds over Tokyo. 30 seconds over Tokyo. 30 seconds over Tokyo. 30 seconds over Tokyo. 30 seconds over Tokyo. 30 seconds over Tokyo. 30 seconds over Tokyo.

as gray traces of dawn tinge the eastern sky, the three travelers, men of Willowdale, emerge from the forest shadow. Fording the River Dawn, they turn south, journeying into the dark and forbidding lands of the Necromancer. Even now, the intensity of his dread power can be felt, weakening the body and saddening the heart. Ultimately,

Shreds of black cloud loom in overcast skies. The necromancer keeps watch with magic puzzled eyes. He views all his lands and is already aware of the three helpless invaders trapped

Enter the champion. Prince Piter appears to battle for freedom from chains of long years. The spell has been broken. The dark lands are bright. The wraith of the necromancer soars away in the

Yeah, we went there. The Necromancer by Rush off their Caress of Steel album 1975. Pretty dorky, but fun. We also had Perubu in there with 30 Seconds Over Tokyo. I think that was also 75. You're listening to the Night Train Cocktail Lounge. I'm your host, Brian Manley. Thank you so much for being here. Let's keep it moving. Here's Richard Hell.

0: very one I'm looking for.
1: For what?
0: Well, where was you at last night?
1: Why, I was down to my lodge meeting.
0: What kind of lodge meeting?
1: Why, the same lodge you've been attending all the time.
0: No, no, not my lodge.
1: Yes, it was the same lodge. The only difference was I had a gang of brothers and you have a gang of sisters.
0: Yeah, but you know, I got something up to know the lodge don't meet no every night. Look here, woman, let me get you told. I just started to walk down there by home.
1: Oh, you did?
0: Yeah, to notify you one time. Leave them men alone.
1: Why, what men?
0: Why, the man used me last night. He knows you was my wife. If I ever catch you with him again, I'm liable to take your life.

Yeah, but look here, I don't like that kind of society hood. I'll tell you once, don't let me tell you twice. If I ever catch you with that man again, honey, I swear I'll take your life.

And if I catch him there, I'll cut at him. Knock the devil out of you. Woman, don't you stand up there arguing with me talking about that man. If I catch him where I pay rent at, I'll make him turn on the fan. I'll make him run so fast, you swear he's laying down. When he go to turn the corner, but with yells be touching the ground. You keep arguing, I believe you lack him. Doggone your soul. No wonder I've been kind of missing some of our good jelly roll. Now you got everybody whispering.

That was a recording from 1910 by Adelaide von Skillons, soprano, doing Last Abmit Fragen. Before that, Cow Cow Davenport with He Didn't Mean Me No Harm. And we had Hugo Montenegro and his orchestra with My Love. And started everything off with Richard Hill, Liars Beware. That's been the Night Train Cocktail Lounge. Stay tuned to the station for more excellent programming. I'm definitely going to have to get out of here. I'm going to leave you with some Duke Ellington and... this track I think has Mahalia Jackson on it. Everybody have a good week.

0: Greetings. You have attuned to KDRT 95.7 Davis. My name is Kid A. Thanks for listening.
1: I'm Dr. Anthony Lizerwitz, and this is Climate Connections. Malachi Thorington and his partner Elizabeth Figgis have seen their home in Juneau, Alaska flood in each of the past few summers.
2: We get flooded every year. We've given up half of our home, but we can live in the second story with some level of comfort.
1: These floods are a consequence of climate change. As nearby glaciers melt, water collects and forms a lake high up in the mountains. Typically, that water is held back by one of the glaciers. But when the water level rises high enough, like it has in recent summers, billions of gallons can burst through and rush down into Juneau.

Howdy, folks. This is Joe Craven. And whenever I am within earshot of my radio in the greater Davis community, Davis, California, I keep it tuned to KDRT 95.7 in Davis. Remember,

0: Good evening. You're listening to Jazz After Dark. I'm Don Chor, coming to you from 95.7 FM, KDRT LP, broadcasting from Davis, California. That was the Kansas City Six with Lester Young, Countless Blues from 1938. Coming up tonight, Mose Allison, Duke Ellington with Coleman Hawkins, Paul Desmond and Jerry Mulligan, Ben Webster, Vince Guaraldi, Ella Fitzgerald, Claude Bowling and Jean-Luc Dion, Shirley Horn, and Perico Sambit, all tonight on Jazz After Dark. 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Coming up first, here's Mose Allison from his 1958 release Creek Bank, I Hadn't Anyone Until You. Duke Ellington from Duke Ellington Meets Coleman Hawkins, 1962 release The Jeep Is Jumpin'. And then an extended version of Stardust from Paul Desmond and Jerry Mulligan from their Two of a Mind release, 1962.
1: I hadn't anyone

Up next, Ben Webster with My Romance from his live performance at the Jazz House Montmartre from 1965. Vince Guaraldi with Autumn Leaves from 1964. And Ella Fitzgerald, I'll Never Be the Same from 1957.

Here is Claude Bolling and Jean-Luc Dion with Garnerama from the album Jazz a la Francaise, 1984. And then Shirley Horn, I Got Plenty of Nothing from her album I Remember Miles from 1998.

We'll take it out with Perico Sambit. I Cover the Waterfront from his 2011 release, Baladas. 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

0: no other government or set of governments that has stepped up to fill that whole void. And in fact, it would be impossible to, because the U.S. was such a big contributor on the development aid front.
1: Developing countries around the world are finding themselves in a vicious cycle. As global emissions rise, climate disasters accelerate, hitting the developing world hardest. These countries then take out high-interest loans, sinking deeper into debt, which forces them to shelve climate change mitigation strategies. This week on Sea Change Radio, we welcome Niranjali Amarasinghe of ActionAid USA to discuss the work of her organization. We look at how debt in the global south severely hampers the ability of those countries to fight the devastating impacts of climate change, and talk about the harms of the Trump administration's drastic aid cuts on the Earth's most vulnerable populations.

0: Executive Director of the U.S. Branch of ActionAid. Naranjali, welcome to Sea Change Radio.
1: Thank you. It's wonderful to be here with you.
0: So if you can give us an overview of the mission of your organization, ActionAid, that would be fantastic.
1: Sure. So ActionAid is an international development and humanitarian organization. We operate in 72 countries, and our focus is on tackling the root causes of poverty and injustice. We work alongside communities and social movements and activists that are trying to shift power towards communities that are most marginalized and impacted by global challenges. And we believe that this power imbalance that exists in all levels of society is at the root of what keeps people in poverty, inequality, and other types of marginalization.
0: And perhaps you could give us an example of your work in action.
1: Sure. So there are four areas that we work on at the moment: climate justice, economic justice, women's rights, and responding to humanitarian crises. One example of work that we have done, a project that I have been involved in for many years, is a project that is focused on trying to ensure that there is more money that is put in domestic budgets towards rural agricultural efforts. In East Africa, which is where most of this project takes place, there are a lot of women who are left handling the burden of farm work because economic pressures have driven men to the city. And there aren't sufficient support infrastructures to enable women who are trying to do rural farming to succeed. So ActionAid got involved trying to understand first, what do women need in these contexts? They're carrying multiple burdens, right? They're trying to run the farm, they're trying to take care of kids, they're trying to support people in their community. Often they don't own the land that they're on, they don't have access to finance in order to do the farming that they need to do. And the vast majority of food they're growing is subsistence, so it's food to feed the community and surrounding areas. So we first spoke with the women to understand what they needed, and then we asked them, how would you like to organize? What is the best way for you to organize so that we can take your concerns to the people who actually make decisions? And then we organized meetings between local and national level decision makers and the women networks that had organized to ensure that central governments could make better decisions about how they're getting agricultural money across to folks. As a good example, one of the first things that some governments wanted to do was create a credit scheme for women to access money in order to run their farms. And what the women said is, we don't have bank accounts. We are not able to access credit because of other cultural rules that exist in our societies. Really, you should be doing direct cash transfers. You should be allowing us to set up seed banks and a whole set of other things that they need in order to run farms effectively. And the government listened. And so for 10 to 15 years, this project has been a success story for our federation, where we have supported women in making their claims to governments. And now the project kind of runs on its own. Women have gone and created networks in other parts of their countries, and it's really thriving.
0: When you mention your federation, could you expand on that? How do you partner with other organizations and NGOs, and how do you organize and activate what is, in some ways, a loosely based federation?
1: Yeah, that's right. So when I say federation, I mean, there are several offices that are spread across the world, and all those offices are nationally based. And there's accountability at the national level, which is one of the really interesting things about ActionAid, that even though it's an international organization, the offices that are based in countries are very nationally and locally rooted. They're accountable to a local board. They're accountable to a local group of people who represent communities. And so in that way, we are able to work much more closely with national organizations and social movements. We also do quite a bit of work as both national organizations and with this international through line in providing much needed infrastructure to activists who are engaging in activities that are really important. Like, they're pushing for women's rights issues in their country, or they're pushing their governments to do more on climate change, or they're fighting for democracy in authoritarian contexts, and they're under threat and they need support. when there are threats made against them, whether they're environmental defenders or defenders of democracy or defenders of human rights. And so we also provide this vibrant ecosystem for them to have protection and safety, but also connection with other movement leaders in other countries so that people are mutually reinforced in these important struggles that they're engaging in.
0: Your organization has a new report on how debt fuels the climate crisis. Maybe you can give us an overview of where we are today and how we got here based on policies that have these countries unable to be effective as they could be potentially in fighting the climate crisis.
1: Sure. So for the last few years, those of us who are working at the intersection of tackling the climate crisis and also looking at economic justice issues on a global level have been seeing this relationship between debt, and I'm talking about debt on a macro level. We can talk a little bit more about the micro side of things in a bit, but at a macro level, there's a relationship between debt and climate crisis and how they are supercharging the other. So I'll explain. We call this a vicious cycle. There are a lot of organizations and academics that over the past few years have been speaking out about this. But in very simple terms, the way this plays out is that you're a government in a developing country, say you're a lower income country, and you need to take on what we might call external sovereign debt. So you're a government, you have to borrow from somewhere outside of your country. Most of the world's debt is held in dollars. And when you take on that loan, there are repayment obligations that come along with that. When you are a country that does not itself generate dollars as your currency, and you have a much weaker currency, when you have a lot of debt that is held in dollars, you have to ensure that your economy is producing things that have value in dollar terms. So what happens is, in a lot of cases, countries become heavily oriented towards exports that have either high dollar value in the market, or is in very high demand in big consumer markets like the US or Europe or Australia. A lot of the time, those things tend to be fossil fuel infrastructure, so it's exporting gas to Europe, or commodities like palm oil, soy, cocoa. And those are things that sit in two sectors that drive climate change. Fossil fuels are the biggest driver of climate change. Second is industrial agriculture. And when you change your economy so that now you're growing palm oil, like one crop over here, and then a bunch of cocoa over there, there's also emissions that are associated with that. So when you do this across multiple countries, it exacerbates the climate crisis because it's leading to more emissions. With that, you have more climate impacts, and lower income countries tend to be more vulnerable to climate impacts. So when they experience a climate shock, their economy is devastated, they have to rebuild. There's not enough grants that are flowing, grants meaning money directly given without any expectation of repayment, to countries in this position. So they end up having to take on new loans in order to deal with the climate crisis and rebuild. So there's this cycle then. Now you've taken on more debt, you have to pay back in dollars, you orient your economy even more towards climate destructive practices, you get hit by climate shocks, and then you have to take on more debt. And this over decades has been happening to the majority of lower and lower middle income developing countries. And we are now seeing an unprecedented level of debt distress. Something like 54 countries are now facing debt distress and also increasing climate shocks.

I want a little sweetness down in my soul. I could stand some loving, oh so bad. I feel so fine.

0: This is Alex Wise on Sea Change Radio, and I'm speaking to Naranjali Amarasinghe from ActionAid. So, Naranjali, when we're talking about these countries weighed down in debt, how does that differ from the U.S.'s debt crisis, and why does it disproportionately affect their ability to fight climate change?
1: That's a really good question. The simplest way I can explain it is that not all debt is created equal. So, yes, the United States has a debt issue, but the dollar is the dominant currency in which debt is exchanged in the world, which means that when the U.S. has debt, the U.S. can carry a huge amount of debt without it being catastrophic to its economy, because the U.S. has a lot more financial tools at its disposal in order to manage that issue. Now, I'm not saying these are necessarily good things to do. However, the United States is in a position to float bonds and raise more money if it needs to. It can print money. There are consequences to those things, but those options are available to the United States. And that's why the U.S. is able to essentially borrow more than it's raising and has done for years without a total crash to the economy. The crashes have come for other reasons, like the housing crisis and so on. Whereas if you are a developing country with a much weaker currency, in some cases it's, you know, 300 or 500 times weaker than the United States, you have no fiscal space. There is no way for you to raise money on equivalent terms in order to repay your loans. And I mean, we're talking about in the countries that we have looked at, we looked at the 65 most climate vulnerable countries in this new report we put out. About 65% of their revenue that's raised in a given year is going to repaying debt. So that leaves very little for them to do anything that is related to public services, whether it's climate, health, education. So the minute you have a shock that happens on top of that, take Nepal when they had floods and they have something like $5 billion in damages that they have to deal with, they have no room and no ability to raise money on their own. And now, because they're already heavily indebted, they can't even access capital on reasonable terms. They're going to have to borrow money, but they can't even get it on good terms now.
0: And when your organization creates a white paper, a report like this, entitled Debt Fuels the Climate Crisis, what is your target audience and what is like a best case scenario to chip away at these problems?
1: Our target audience is varied because there are a lot of different groups of people that can benefit from a report like this. So I'll just name a few and go through what we're trying to achieve with the different groups. On the one hand, this report helps shine a light on how bad the crisis is in the context of debt and climate. Some of the figures that we're talking about are things like governments are spending 25 times more on debt repayment than they are on climate action. 65% of their revenue is going towards repaying debt, which leaves very little room for anything else. This is a very important set of data to enable our civil society partners or any other activists who have been trying to push governments on either debt justice or climate justice issues. So that's one target audience, is to make sure that there's awareness. And I'm speaking to you, journalists are also part of this, right? Is raising awareness among people who maybe have not thought about these issues in as much depth or have not been made aware because of where they sit in the world of how bad the crisis is across so many different countries. Then we also have targets that are governments and financial institutions that are in the place of decision-making when it comes to how do you structure debt, on what terms are you providing it, how much money are you giving to international institutions that are equipped to then support governments when there are crises. And they are the decision-making target audience that we are pushing for change.
0: So Naranjali, at the outset of our discussion, you explained how ActionAid focuses on trying to help women entrepreneurs and businesswomen in East African nations, for example. Perhaps you can connect the dots for us on some of these women who could be engaged in a business, whether it be agricultural or in textiles or retail, and how that intersectionality in how debt fuels the climate crisis is affecting their day-to-day jobs and lives?
1: Yes, of course. So there is quite a bit of research that demonstrates that women and girls are often disproportionately affected by climate crisis. So just stepping back even from the women entrepreneur, just women and children in some of the lower income countries that we work in, what we see is that when climate shocks hit, often it's the work that women are doing that is impacted by that, right? If they are fetching water and they're walking miles to fetch that water and there's drought, now they have to go even further if they want to get water, or they won't get water at all and they will have to somehow find a way to manage water consumption for their families. We see that girls are much more likely to be taken out of schools if a family has experienced a climate shock, and in some cases even sold in marriage as a way for the family to immediately recoup some money to deal with the loss of a crop or loss of other livestock, and if it's an agricultural community. So we see these really, really devastating consequences for women and girls when climate shocks occur. And part of what we want to do is raise awareness around that and encourage governments to take action on climate change, because you have a disadvantaged population here that is getting hit multiple times over. The through line for debt is that for countries that are already in a debt constrained or a fiscal constraint, they are constrained because there's so much debt. Even if a government wanted to do something about the climate impacts that marginalized communities are seeing, and they want to do something that's also focused on women in addition, right? You have to take care of the whole spectrum of things. They don't have the money to do it. There just isn't funding to be able to help communities rebuild. There's been a lot of research into what is most helpful in the wake of a disaster. And time again, what we see is that you need to provide cash immediately. Because if a community, let's say it's a farming community, let's say their crop got devastated because of more intense rainfall, and so everything flooded, now their crop is gone. The only thing they can do in order to make ends meet for the rest of the year is to sell their land or to sell the livestock if they have livestock. That's it, right? Or then they also might sell children. To guard against that, you need to provide direct cash transfers. And then you need to figure out how can you help the community become more resilient. A lot of those types of activities are not things that can be financed through loans, because they're not things that are necessarily going to generate profit, even in 10 years. They're simply things that you need to do to shore up against these kinds of crises from continuing to impact communities and to help them build back. So this is where the debt piece becomes really challenging, because in the absence of grant-based finance to rebuild, if the solution from the international community is here, have some more loans in order to rebuild, governments are not going to be in a position to support people and communities the way that they need to be supported. And it's going to skew everything towards, sorry, we're not going to rebuild agricultural subsistence farming over here. We're going to rebuild with hotels, because that's what's going to bring in revenue. And then those people are out of livelihoods.

0: This is Alex Wise on Sea Change Radio, and I'm speaking to Niranjali Amarasinghe. She is the executive director of the U.S. branch of ActionAid. So, Niranjali, you were talking about how governments might not support the women that you're trying to support. I imagine that things have changed quite a bit in the last 2 years in the U.S. Can you speak to how the Trump administration's tightening and sometimes leveling of these aid programs has affected the work that you and your colleagues do? And as a subset of that question, who's filling that vacuum? What governments are stepping up?
1: The cuts on the USAID front were devastating. I mean, something like 80% of the funding that was going to support international development and climate programs across the world stopped overnight. The impact that we've seen is in the millions, and in some cases, in the death of people because they couldn't get access to life-saving HIV medication.
0: When you say in the millions, you mean millions of people?
1: Millions of people, yes. Yes, millions of people were affected by the cuts to USAID. And in some cases, the impact was their death because they couldn't get access to life-saving HIV medication, or the community clinic that was being run through USAID support in a rural part of the world had to shut down and everybody had left. For us specifically, there are some countries in which USAID has had a much stronger presence than others, and they were much more part of the ecosystem that was supporting development and humanitarian assistance. And those countries have been harder hit than others. One example of a program that was being supported by USAID and a couple of other funders in Zambia that ActionAid was also involved in was protecting women in fishing communities. It was a program that was intended to raise awareness about gender-based violence and sexual violence and providing safety nets and safe houses for women who are in that environment and fishing and trying to make a livelihood. And that project shut down overnight because funding stopped and all the USAID employees associated with that project had to leave. And that was devastating. It really was, because now the women who are in those communities are exposed and at risk, and there is no project that is remaining to provide some sort of security or safety for them. And there are numerous examples of this happening. There is no other government or set of governments that has stepped up to fill that whole void. And in fact, it would be impossible to, because the U.S. was such a big contributor on the development aid front. And rightly so. The U.S. has a responsibility both on development and on climate to be providing more money to support programming. But we're also seeing a trend across the world where more and more developed countries are backing away from providing climate finance and development finance. They haven't fully shut off, but we're not seeing a huge amount of interest in filling the void. There are some private individuals and foundations that are attempting to come up with alternative solutions, but the reality is it's tens of billions of dollars, right? That's not easy to make up in such a short span of time.
0: And you were talking about data collection for your programs. What are some of the best data points that you look towards for evaluating the efficacy of your program?
1: So when we do a program, we will be looking at indicators like if it's a project that is, say, focused on trying to do agroecology, which is a more sustainable form of agriculture and it doesn't fall into industrial processes, we will look at how many farms are taking this up, how sustainable are the practices, and that can depend from context to context, the sustainability, like how much water is being used, what's the seed crop variation, that kind of thing. We'll also look at what is the revenue, right? What is the revenue for farmers? Sometimes we see in communities there will be a credit union that's set up And then people will pull from that to run their farms. And then as they get revenue, they'll put it back in. And you see how well the credit union grows because the model is working. So we'll look at some of those things. And those are more quantitative things that we can look at and analyze to see how well projects are doing. But we will also look at things that are qualitative, right? We will look at, okay, what are the gender relations now in the community? Is there less gender-based violence in this community from the interventions we're taking that are taking place? Are women allowed to participate in activities more than they were before? Are women taking a leadership role? One of the other things we'll do when we do projects like this is we try to look at the unpaid care that women are doing as well, and how is that being accounted for in communities? And we'll try to shed light on that. That's another body of research that ActionAid has been tracking, is the unpaid care burden that women carry. And in whatever intervention we make alongside communities, we're looking at the holistic. So it's not just about one piece of was agroecology successful, but also did norms change? Did gender relations improve? Is quality of life improving? Are there paths for greater economic empowerment and so on?
0: Niranjali Amarasinghe is the executive director of the U.S. branch of ActionAid. Folks can go to actionaidusa.org to learn more about the organization. Niranjali, thanks so much for being my guest on SeaChange Radio.
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Riz Orchestra, one man roots blues band. When I'm cruising through Yolo County, I'm listening to KDRTLP in Davis, California. Ha ha.

0: Welcome. Welcome to Hello Davis. Right here on KDRT 95.7 in Davis, California, a program about people and organizations that help shape our town. Each Wednesday at 5:30, a different local organization takes the mic to share stories, spotlight their work, and introduce the people behind it all. The goal is simple: to learn what makes these organizations tick and what makes Davis a special place to call home. This week's host is Marie. Marie, why don't you introduce your guest this week?
1: Hello. Yes. My wonderful guest this week is Roseanne Bernardi. She is the coordinator of the HICAP for Yolo County. HICAP stands for Health Insurance Counseling and Advocacy Program. This is one of the many services we offer at the Senior Center. Roseanne, welcome.
2: Thank you so much. So happy to be here.
0: Great. The theme song in the background is Mockingbird Rag, written and performed by Davis's own Roger Kunkel. The views shared on this program belong to the hosts and guests alone and don't necessarily represent KDRT 95.7 FM or the broader KDRT community. So, Marie, let's get going.
1: All right. Well, Roseanne, thank you again for being here. Let's start with the basics. What is HICAP and how does it help people?
2: Okay. Thanks again for having me. And although it's not in its name, HICAP, Health Insurance Counseling and Advocacy Program, HICAP is actually all about Medicare. Mm. It's everything you can imagine that people come up against in the world of Medicare. We're there to help them with that. It's HICAP is the only service certified by the California Department of Aging to help people with Medicare issues. We provide free, unbiased information. We help people enroll when they're aging into Medicare, when they're about to turn 65. We help people compare plans and options, including the Part D drug plans and Medigap supplemental plans. And then, you know, if they're having any issues along the way, any complaints at all, any appeals they need to make to Medicare, we will get right in there with them and help them through that.
1: Okay. Well, tell me, how is it funded and are the people paid or volunteers or both?
2: Yeah, kind of both. We're actually under the auspices of Legal Services of Northern California. Mm-hmm. And we're funded by the government, both the federal and state government. The Area Agency on Aging, Area 4, has funding from, you know, the California Department of Aging that it contracts out to various organizations, and Legal Services has had for many, many, many years the contract to provide HICAP services for 9 counties in our area, including Yolo County. And so that's, you know, and we, the other counties are all the ones here in our region, but I'm involved with Yolo County here, and I actually coordinate several volunteers who do most of the work. These volunteers are unbelievably skilled. Mm-hmm. They have 20 to 30 hours of training and then continuing training every year. And for the most part, these folks are, you know, retired professionals. Some of them are, for example, you know, former head of finance at a health system or accountants, or we have several nurses. So they're very familiar with medical terminology and then get this extra training for the most part after they've retired. They want to use their skills to help the community. And it's just really a wonderful, wonderful program, I think.
1: I have two follow-ups. So you serve Yolo County. Mm-hmm. What cities in addition to Davis?
2: Sure. We're here in Davis. We are in Woodland, West Sacramento at 2 locations. West Sacramento, we're at the Community Center and the Social Security Office, which is the main Social Security office for us here in all of Yolo County. We also have appointments available in Espardo and Winters. So, yeah, Woodland, Davis, Espardo, Winters, and West Sacramento.
1: Oh, that's quite a scope. That is quite a scope.
2: Yeah.
1: And how many volunteers do you supervise?
2: Well, we have right now 6 volunteers, and so they really give of themselves many, many, many hours every month. And it's, you know, it's just the kind of volunteer work that they love to do. We have someone who's been with us for 10 years doing this kind of work, and several others for close to that. And I do quite a bit of counseling myself. We also serve people in addition to one-on-one appointments, which is our primary mechanism to provide assistance. We also have these appointments by phone. During the pandemic, when everyone needed to stay home, we modified our operation to basically provide our entire service by phone. And since that time, we've learned that for some people, it's you know, really preferable. And so now, about a third of our service is over the phone, and then the other appointments are done at the senior center, for example, different organizations that we partner with, like Davis Senior Center.
1: What kind of like commitment does each volunteer have? How many hours would you say weekly? And I know it's going to rev up. We'll talk about that later.
2: Yeah. well, there's a requirement by the California Department of Aging that people put in 40 hours a year, which, you know, that equates to less than 4 hours a month. But by no means, so that's the minimum requirement. We have people who volunteer 4 or 5 hours a week on a regular basis year round. And then, to be honest with you, you know, those are their appointment times, but they're really dedicated. And so they do a lot of research on their own to make sure that the information that they're providing people is really, you know, on target and is really accurate and helpful.
1: You guys are so thorough. Do many of the volunteers like stick with their area? Like, are they like dedicated Davis folk or Davis?
2: Yeah. Mm-hmm. For the most part, people have a regular schedule. Mm-hmm. And so at the Davis Senior Center, we have two volunteers that volunteer and provide counseling routinely, Dave on Tuesdays and Michael on Thursdays. And the way it works is it's required that you have an appointment, and then the appointment slot is for 1 hour, which is typically enough time to deal with most problems and, you know, anything that needs to be discussed. And then if there's additional work that needs to be done, they would perhaps have a follow-up appointment or follow up by email and telephone on their own following. And that's why when I say that the volunteers, you know, might volunteer 4 or so hours a week, but then depending on the complexity of the issue they're working with, they might do a lot on their own that we actually don't even know too much about.
1: I know. I can absolutely attest to that. First of all, the appointments do typically last an hour, but if somebody needs extra help or they know it, they'll like typically like schedule them later in the afternoon so they can spend more time.
2: Yeah.
1: What is the is it typically with all of the counties somewhere between the 8 to 5 range, or do you do a Saturday appointment or an evening appointment?
2: That's really interesting because it is just weekdays that we currently serve people, but we have really discussed whether or not, you know, moving things to adding evening appointments or Saturday appointments, because of course many people on Medicare are still working, and so having an appointment at, you know, off hours would be helpful for them. So it's something we've been considering.
1: Yeah. I know it's hard because again, you're already asking so much of volunteers, but they're dedicated anyway.
2: Yeah,
1: so
2: they are, and actually for some volunteers they might prefer that kind of thing because they're really busy people. You know, that's the way it tends to go. Busy people are busy people. They could get busier and busier, and you know, and so it might be a way to fit in some more volunteering for certain people.
1: No, it's so true. All of our volunteers at the senior center pretty much have 2 or 3 volunteer gigs. I just find that to be
2: they
1: gravitate towards more opportunities.
2: Yeah.
1: And let's see, my final question on the appointments. You mentioned in person and by phone. Is there Zoom stuff too?
2: There is Zoom stuff. We don't get that many requests for it.
1: Okay.
2: And our volunteers here in Yolo County have not yet done Zoom appointments. But it's not uncommon in Sacramento and some of the other counties, but we would do it if somebody you know, specifically asked us for that.
1: Okay.
2: But no one really has asked us for that over a phone or in-person appointment.
1: I'm just asking because of the paperwork that oftentimes you.
2: For sure. And so that's why I would say that with our two options now, phone or in person, when the issues are pretty complex, let's say someone's gotten information in the mail, billing documents and so forth that, you know, are need to be read through during the appointment. In-person appointments are good, so that's there. By phone, it gets a little trickier, but certainly Zoom would be another way to go on that with just sharing screens and such. Yeah. So,
1: well, I mean, but you guys are meeting the needs, obviously. If people aren't asking for it, then they're getting their...
2: We're open to it, and we have the capacity to do it. It's just that there hasn't been requests, and our volunteers are open to it, but it's not like that's their preference either. So, you know,
1: And tell me, who is eligible to receive help?
2: Yeah. So basically, wide range of people would be eligible. Certainly people who are 65 and already enrolled in Medicare and have issues as they're going along definitely are kind of our most typical type of client. However, another large number of clients are people who are about to turn 65 and they're very nervous about doing the right thing in terms of enrolling for Medicare because they've certainly been anticipating this big milestone for so long and have heard a lot about it. And of course, with all the Medicare A, Medicare B, Medicare C, D, they just get, you know, confused, which anyone would. And so they want to get some, you know, concrete answers. And so that's a big part of our clients as well. And then of course, people who are younger than 65 and have disabilities and have federal disability insurance, after 2 years of receiving disability insurance, they too are eligible for Medicare and enrolled, automatically enrolled in Medicare. And so we do have quite a number of younger clients who have Medicare.
1: Okay? What about wanting to help out a parent who maybe is having a hard time navigating?
2: Yeah, for sure. We definitely have that kind of thing too. And we do provide service. We, in order to provide concrete, specific information and actually help people enroll that aren't present with us, we need a go-ahead verbally from that person unless there's a power of attorney. So we're not allowed to enroll someone in Medicare because their daughter came in and had the appointment with us. But we certainly can provide all the information they need to move forward. And then, of course, anyone can always enroll in Medicare by phone or online on their own without our assistance. And so sometimes they just need to know kind of the background of what they should be doing and then can do it on their own, especially when it's a younger person who's, you know, tech savvy and that kind of thing. So
1: two follow-ups. One, the person who's turning 65, how many months ahead should they be checking in
2: with you? Great question. Great question. So when you're turning 65 and just becoming eligible for Medicare, and this is the kind of crazy, you know, random, seemingly random information that people just don't know, you may enroll in Medicare 3 months prior to your birthday month. Your birthday month and 3 months following your birthday month. So there's a 7-month window that's called the initial enrollment period. Now, if you enroll, let's say your birthday's in April and you enroll in February because you're during the period, you can get enrolled, but it will not start until April 1st. So the Medicare always starts the first day of your birthday month, regardless of what day of the month your birthday is. With one exception, which is just, you know, these odd rules. If your birthday happens to be on, let's say, April 1st or the first day of the month, your first day of Medicare is the first day of the month before. So, you know, all these random
1: just
2: rules.
1: Just in April.
2: No, not April. Any month, yeah. April Fools. No. Yeah. So, you know, it's these weird kind of things, you know.
1: And then if you apply for Medicare afterwards, it's not retroactive.
2: It's not retroactive. And let's say your birthday was April 1st and you don't apply until May 15th. It would then go into effect, not May 15th, but June 1st. It always goes into effect the first day of the following month that you apply. Likewise, if your birthday was April 10th and you didn't apply until your birthday, you know, you're definitely eligible, but it wouldn't go into effect until May 1st.
1: Okay.
2: Yeah. And then, of course, when we're talking about those things, what we're really talking about is Medicare A and B. That's the very first step for anything with Medicare. Medicare A is hospital insurance. Medicare B is medical insurance. And that's the first step.
1: Okay. Well, let's take a little break.
0: Well, Marie, I was amiss when I introduced you. I didn't say who you were with. You're with the Davis Senior Center.
1: That's right.
0: Just so we get this straight. You're listening to KDRT 95.7 in Davis, California. Did you know that all past episodes of Hello Davis are available for you to listen to or share? Simply go to kdrt.org and look for the show Hello Davis. It's all there. In addition, you can find past episodes on Facebook by going to the Hello Davis page. All righty, Marie, of the Davis Senior Center, we're back to you.
1: All right, let us continue. So now that you shared some basic information about HICAP, could you share more about why we chose this month to feature HICAP?
2: Yeah, this is like, you know, tax season for CPAs. For HICAP, this is like tax season because, of course, as many people know, it's open enrollment for all kinds of health care, you know, plans. But when you're in Medicare, open enrollment runs every single year from October 15th to December 7th. And it's the one time of year, with a few exceptions, the one time of year when someone could make changes to the Medicare plan that they're currently enrolled in. And the changes that they make during this open enrollment period, October 15th through December 7th, would take effect in January of next year. And so that means they could enroll in a new Medicare Advantage plan, a new prescription drug plan, or vice versa. It just depends. So we really recommend that people this time of year don't ignore things that have come from their health plan in the mail, because that information will be telling you what changes are being made, and the changes are being made in your plan might have a big effect on you, and you don't want to miss the opportunity to make a change if it would suit you best to make that change.
1: Does the stuff that come in the mail, is it mixed in with junk mail?
2: Yeah, you know, it's really tricky. So people, I'm sure, have heard quite a bit about fraud, and certainly the marketing for it, it'll really pick up. Let's see, where are we? October, early October now. We got another week until it starts. But the mailings, television, radio advertisements will just bombard everybody starting now until, you know, through early December. And what I would recommend is that if you're getting mail from the very plan you're already in, you should definitely not consider that junk mail. Most of that important mail should have arrived already. By law, your plans are required to contact you by mail by October 1st. To let you know what is changing. It doesn't always work that way. So continue to look for things in the mail from the plans you are currently in. Anything else, I would consider junk mail, because the information may be incomplete or lead you to think that a plan is something that it's not. And so in general, phone calls coming to you, this time of year, which, you know, is really going to start picking up, we really recommend that you, you know, to get information about Medicare, you don't get it from people who are calling you.
1: A cold call is
2: cold
1: a warning.
2: Call. Yeah, it really is. I mean, it could be a legitimate call, but it's very, very difficult to tell. Okay.
1: Okay, good to know. Mm-hmm. Good to know. And can you give us some examples of, like, some stories maybe related to somebody receiving something maybe that perhaps they thought was legit and then it turned out not? Is there any remedy for something like that?
2: Well, there sometimes is a remedy. Now, you know, if you've been led astray, maybe by a broker who hasn't provided you with complete information and what you're actually enrolling in, and then it ends up, for example, it looks like a good plan and maybe costs a little less than what you've been in, but lo and behold, your doctors won't take that plan. And so if you have, for example, put a premium on continuing with your doctor that you've had for 20 years, and now this plan doesn't work, that'd be very upsetting. So those are the kinds of mistakes that can be made, but it can also, be the outcome of, getting assistance or, from people that you're not quite sure about, so that are cold calling you or sending you things in the mail. So, however, during open enrollment, if let's say during the first couple of weeks of open enrollment you enroll in a plan and then a couple of weeks later you realize, oh no, that was a huge mistake, if it's still before December 7th, you have an opportunity to enroll in yet another plan, either back to your old one or yet another one. And the last one you enroll in by December 7th is the one that you will be enrolled into.
1: You could technically enroll and unenroll.
2: Many
1: times as you need to.
2: Yes, as many times as you need to. Then, for Medicare Advantage plan, and this is, it's very kind of hard to understand why it works this way, but not for people in Part D standalone drug plans, but for people who are in Medicare Advantage plans, they also, starting January 1st, have another opportunity to pick a new plan.
1: Oh.
2: Okay? So whatever plan that they're in come December 7th, whether or not that's the old plan they were in all along and they didn't do anything about it, or if they changed to a new plan, it will go into effect January 1st. Starting January 1st, if you realize, oh, that was a bad plan, you can change to another plan, and it will go into effect February 1st. But the month of January, you're going to be stuck with that plan that you enrolled in during the open enrollment in the fall. So very hard to keep track of all of these things.
1: That's actually, though, like, nice in the sense of, like, you're in this plan, and then you see that first bill and realize, oh, dear, this is not what I wanted.
2: And to be honest with you, the most common scenario that happens during those first couple, 3 months of the year, while you still have an opportunity to change, is that people go to their doctor for the first time, and then only then understand that, oh, my doctor doesn't take this plan, and that's the panic, but they do have an opportunity. So that very appointment you might have an issue with, but because it's not retroactive, but at least for the remainder of the year they can get into a plan that will suit them better.
1: What you were talking about earlier about, like, exceptions from the open enrollment period and stuff like that.
2: Like, that's one of them.
1: Okay.
2: Yeah. There's different kinds of exceptions. For example, let's say that you were, in addition to Medicare, you have Medi-Cal to help you pay. Let's say you become ineligible for Medi-Cal. That will give you then a new opportunity to change the Medicare that you have. So that's, that's an exception. If you've been working and you now retired, but you had Medicare while you were working, but the actual life event of retirement gives you an opportunity right then for a certain period of time to make a change in your Medicare plan. So there's a bunch of different things like that. Basically they're called kind of life events.
1: Life events. And then give me some cases joyful stories of how much stories of how somebody's income changed all of a sudden, improved by $500 from just changing a plan.
2: Oh, for sure. We see it every year. In fact, we keep track of how much money we save people because it's Ooh. So exciting. And I know last year for the counties served by HICAP through Legal Services of Northern California, we saved people over $1 million.
1: Wow.
2: Yeah. And the most common way that savings are had is that people, when they first enroll in Medicare, they tend to just enroll in maybe, let's say, a Part D drug plan and maybe a Medigap plan. And they did that when they're 65 and now they're 85. And they never changed it along the way. But all of a sudden, they're realizing, this is so expensive. I can't believe how much this has gone up. Mm. Well, they just let it, because you don't have to re-enroll every year. It just rolls over. And so you can do nothing. And you will still have Medicare coverage. Now, the good, fun stories are the people who come in because things are so expensive and they learn that, oh, they don't need that $250 a month plan. They can now get one for $49.
1: Wow.
2: Yeah. So, that's really fun. When someone comes in and we see that that's the scene, we can't wait to tell.

0: much.
1: You're welcome. It's such a pleasure.
0: Thank you.
2: One quick question.
1: Yeah.
2: How do we contact to get an appointment?
1: Oh, great question.
2: Very quickly.
1: Yes. The number to call is 916-376-8915.
2: All righty. And now we're really short of time. Marie, thank you so much for doing this. Really could have gone another 30 minutes. Easy. Thank you all for listening. Remember, every Wednesday at this time, we're doing a Hello Davis. Thanks all for listening. Sorry to cut it short. Bye now.

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That's right, look up the number. Oh, you know my name. You know my name. You know my name. Ba-ba-ba-bum. Look up the number. You know my name. 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You know my name.

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2: 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But it seems like you're high up above the water and you jump off the cliff and you ploosh into the water.
1: Yeah, there we go.
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1: Yeah, there we go.
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1: What? 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
0: You know we're never going to win the lottery, right?
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It's good to see some good friends out here and some new friends. And

0: I'm not dead.
1: What? Nothing. Here's your ninepence.
0: I'm not dead.
2: Here. He says he's not dead.
1: Yes, he is.
0: I'm not.
2: He isn't?
1: Well, he will be soon. He's very ill.
0: I'm getting better.
2: No, you're not. You'll be stone dead in a moment. Oh, I can't take him like that. It's against regulations.
0: I don't want to go on the car.
2: Oh, don't be such a baby. I can't take him.
0: I feel fine.
1: Well, do us a favour.
2: I can't.
1: Well, can you hang around a couple of minutes? He won't be long.
2: No, I've got to go to Robinson's. They've lost 9 today.
1: Well, when's your next run?
2: Thursday.
0: I think I'll go for a walk.
1: You're not fooling anyone, you know. Look. Isn't there something you can do?
0: I feel happy. I feel happy.
2: Ah, oh, thanks very much. Not at all. See you on Thursday.
0: Right.

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0: Bicycles per second.
1: Bicycles? Don't you mean cycles?
0: Bicycles sounds better.
1: The FCC might get angry.
0: Who?
1: The Federal Cycle Commission.
0: Think they listen?
1: Probably not. After all, this is...
0: KDRT in Davis, California.

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1: Thank you so much. 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
4: 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Bluegrass? Blues? All country? 1920s old time? Americana? 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Favorite singers, songwriters, and instrumentalists? Or that 60s stuff? You just never know, do you?

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And invisible people fill them all. So many you can't count them all. Freedom is slavery. It's written on the workhouse gates. The thought police are alt-right and use alt-facts to offset any dissonance. Brutality is bliss at demonstrations where the un-alt protesters get their heads bashed in. Ideas are simply stated. Voodoo economics becomes unblocked flow. Basic belief in God is practiced by those who know. Truth isn't truth, an alt-right lawyer claimed, so it's an alt-right fact.

I'm a student of newspeak, and I must get on track. Right values, right facts. Unknowing is ignorance. Not right. Unknowing is strength. Correct. Strength is within us. Not right. Strength is learning to fight. Alt-right.

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Thank you very much. Thanks a lot. The song was written by Woody Paul, King of the Cowboy Fiddlers, in a band called Riders in the Sky.

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1: and again
0: and again
1: and again
0: and again
1: and again
0: and again
1: and again
0: and again. And then one more time.

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I went to the kitchen and drank herbal tea they call sleepy time. 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
3: 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Turk and Caicos all the way to China type knowledge right there.
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3: 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I'm not gonna lie. 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I'm not perfect here.
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Hi, I'm Gloria Tristani. 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

0: vengeance. 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
1: Who?
2: The Federal Cycle Commission.
1: Think they listen?
2: Probably not. After all, this is
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Truth isn't truth, an alt-right lawyer claimed, so it's an alt-right fact.

I'm a student of newspeak, and I must get on track. Right values, right facts. Unknowing is ignorance. Not right. Unknowing is strength. Correct. Strength is within us. Not right. Strength is learning to fight. Oh, right.

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0: KDRT 95.7 FM Davis, also streaming at kdirt.org worldwide. It's that California sound, local and regional music of the Golden State. Shorty!
1: Here!
0: Schiller!
2: Y'all enjoying this fall weather outside?
1: That's awesome.
0: 100 degree like, fall weather.
1: Awful.
0: This is
2: yeah,
0: dumb.
2: I got my sweater on.
0: This
2: I got my corduroys.
1: You turned up the heater when you walked in.
2: Yeah, I'm going to get a scarf out.
0: It is dumb weather for fall. But you know what? We're not going to let that bring us down because it is at least 2/3 of us love Halloween time.
2: That's fine.
0: That's how I figured you were at. You're pretty
2: I'm like that with
0: it.
2: Every holiday, though. I'm like,
0: that's
2: eh,
0: true.
2: It's
0: but
2: fine.
0: We had so much fun together last year.
2: It's true.
0: I just paid off the phone that I lost last year. Good times.
2: I still blame myself for that.
0: Nah, man. It was good times. I wouldn't have wanted it any other way, except I wish I had those pictures.
2: Yeah.
0: From the Sugar Pushers last year. Well, we've got a great show, per usual. We've got a great show up and ready for you. It's Halloween. So we've curated a bunch of Halloween-style songs we're going to be playing all month long.

0: what did I get? I got Heavy Metal Parking Lot.
1: So, do you know about Heavy Metal Parking Lot?
0: I went with I like heavy metal, and so I'm picking what I like.
1: It was a perfect one for you. For those of you who do know Heavy Metal Parking Lot, hit us up on the socials and school shorty on some Heavy Metal Parking Lot lore. It's fantastic. I got a radio rap. I feel like I'm just gonna phone it in though.
2: Why? You don't have something planned already?
1: I do.
2: Okay.
1: But I feel like it's I'm gonna phone it in.
2: All right, fine.
1: I'm gonna phone. I had a busy weekend. Long busy weekend.
2: Yeah, you guys did.
1: Yeah. And then we're gonna wrap up this hour with Shorty's Flavor of the Bay. Next hour, this is the first of many in-studio performances we're gonna have with Halloween themed artists. Blood Sugar is coming in the 7 o'clock hour. I'm super, super stoked to have them come in. Looks like they're having a great time out on the road. They're going to be hooking up Dog Party this weekend at the
2: Starlet Room.
1: At the Starlet Room. So that's going to be, we're going to talk about that. They're going to play some songs. We're going to play some Monster Mash. It's going to be freaking awesome. We have Live Archive as well, Live Dirt, and we're going to wrap up the whole burrito with some Schiller time. But let's get this dog and pony show rolling right with some Boris Pickett. Bobby Boris Pickett. Everyone has. What's happening?
0: Stop your bacon.
2: I do like bacon.
1: What's happening?
0: Bacon tastes good. Pork chops taste good. Least officer over here.
1: Oh, here we go. It's Bobby Boris Pickett right here on that California sound.

0: Jack's voice did ring. Seemed he was troubled by just one thing. Opened the lid and shook his fist and said, "Whatever happened to my Transylvania twist?"
1: "It's now the mash.
0: It's now the monster mash.
1: The monster mash.
0: And it's a graveyard smash.
1: It's now the mash.

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0: Bad California Sound, it's the Groovy Ghoulies! Flying Saucer Rock and Roll, and what better way to kick off the Halloween season than with none other, the Monster Mash.
1: Classic.
0: The classic,
1: it's a classic.
0: Monster Mash. Speaking of that, seamless right into Sugar Pushers, the TCS Halloween Dance Party at Watermelon, the 23rd. We're going to have a Monster Mash dance-off. Now, we were just discussing, is there an actual Monster Mash? And I don't think there is. So get your dance moves ready now, because someone's going to walk away with some cool prizes.
1: I can't wait till Shiller leads us off.
2: Oh, that will not be happening.
1: Of course it's happening.
0: Dude, it's going to be so awesome.
1: When do you not dance?
2: Yeah. All right, fine.
1: So
0: for tickets for Sugar Pushers, the TCS Halloween Dance Party, go to watermelonmusic.com. It's going to be a really super fun time, and we can't wait to have the costume contest. We're going to do photo op thing, well, photo op
1: we're
0: wall
1: figuring
0: maybe.
1: It out, so.
0: And then we're going to have the Monster Mash dance off. And not to eat, and all that's going to happen while the band just does their rock and roll thing. And they're going to be in studio on the 19th instead of the following week. So
1: so always be getting your dance on, because you never know when the judges are about.
0: Yeah.
1: That's the trick.
0: Yeah. It's going to be awesome.
2: Are they going to be in costume in the studio?
0: Yeah.
2: Oh, wow.
0: I don't know. That's up to them.
2: Yeah.
0: But it's going to be a fun time nonetheless. Well, let's kick off with some Last Week Live. This is where the Chuckleheads talk about the bands that they saw last week, and I got to tell you, I'm right back where I started, like in July, August, where now I'm doing my FOMO band, the band I wish I saw over the weekend because I just didn't have any time to go out to do live music, or I wasn't interested in seeing something that was happening during the week.
2: I thought you saw a lot of music at Bike the Bridges.
0: Yeah.
1: We did, okay. But nothing. We didn't see any original music.
2: It was all covers.
0: I'm way overdue for some like original music.
1: Well, I can't wait for Live Dirt, and then maybe we can figure something out. So,
0: Schiller, you hosted like a whole. You made up Schlode. For our inability to see original live music.
2: Right.
0: You hosted a whole festival on Saturday. So talk about that.
2: I did. So Saturday was Hose Down out at Full Belly Farm in Gowinda. And
0: such good food out there.
2: Yeah.
0: Oh. So good.
2: Have you guys been out there?
0: I have had their food. I haven't been out there, but I've had their so good.
2: We were there probably 15, 16 years ago, and it's grown even more since then. And in fact, they moved it away from the main like farmstead out into a different area. And it was huge. And I got asked to run sound by John Lee, who does sound for the Whole Earth Festival at UC Davis. He needed somebody to fill in for the side stage, the kitchen stage. So,
0: what better person?
2: Ned recommended me. Ned, what's Ned's last name here?
0: I don't know. Sykes?
2: Ned Sykes. Thank you. Sykes Ward. That's right. I was kind of hesitant to do it because I thought, man, it's a lot of work, and I was kind of doubting myself, but I more thought about, like, I can do this.
1: Yes, you
0: dude.
1: Can. Absolutely.
0: And, you're one of the better sound engineers. I want to say that first.
2: Thank you. I appreciate that.
0: Sound engineer, because I know you and I have worked together on quite a few shows, and the one thing, the top thing that I love about how you approach sound is you use your ears.
2: Yes.
0: You don't use your eyes.
2: Mm-hmm.
0: You don't use the... You use the pad to figure out what's happening in your ears.
2: Right.
0: And there's not enough sound engineers, sound people that do that.
2: In fact, he had the mixing board off to the side of the stage, and I said, this is not going to work. So I grabbed my iPad and went out front. So I set up an easy up and out front so I could hear actually what was happening.
0: Yeah.
2: So, but it was a board I'd never used before and had to study that. but... First
1: Crushed
2: night,
1: it.
2: Actually
1: Crushed
2: Friday it. Night, it started Friday night, there was a volunteer night, and the band that night was Threat Level Orange. I'd never heard of it before, but they kicked butt.
1: Nice.
2: And then the next day, I got to run sound for The Real John Gary, Maxwell Oaks, The Dogweeds, and Rices.
0: Oh.
2: It was all really good.
0: Cool.
1: What do you got, Shorty? Do you have a favorite?
2: Well, the band I'm going to play is The Real John Gary.
0: Yeah.
1: Oh, nice.
2: Yeah.
1: Cool.
0: So Shorty and I were out, we're just out there hustling dollars for the Special Olympics.
1: Saturday again. Wrapped up the last event for me for the year, and it wasn't even officially my event. It's just something I supported at. But Chuck and our friend of the show, T, was out there And it was hot. And it was pretty awful.
0: Hot
1: but
0: as balls,
1: it
0: man.
1: Was, I mean, everyone had a great day, but the bands were great. I want to shout out to Steve Riccobono and Sound. Oh my God, I'm gonna crush it.
0: Oh yeah,
1: I'll get it back. But Steve, yeah. Steve, I love Steve. He's a great guy. He's really well known in the area. But he works with me to kind of find bands, and I was really excited because like the last couple years, I've actually like he always partners with me, and then I actually chose though one of the bands, and he listened to them and he loved them, and honestly, like they were the find. Everybody was talking about them. They're gonna be booked after Bike the Bridges. So
0: Steve was saying he wants to book them at Five Sons.
1: And so once they do that, they'll be booked all around there in Martinez and beyond. They're a really fun group of guys too. And gracious, I mean, we had a beautiful stage set up. And again, Steve did a great job. I will mention, though, the first band was the Groove Doctors, who were also great. They brought brass out. It's a big piece band. Yeah. Super fun to watch. But the Cheeseheads. American Cheese. Somebody's got me calling them Cheeseheads.
0: Yeah. We're Cheeseheads.
1: Still tired, yeah. still recovering. But so great and really gracious. I mean, it was hot. It was 95 to 100 degrees all day. We were sitting down kind of like closest to, was it the guitarist or the bassist? I couldn't even see anymore.
0: Bass guitar, yeah. That was one guitarist on one side and
1: then
0: bass guitar.
1: And his leg was just like he was in the sun and there was sunscreen next to me and I just wanted to spray his leg so bad. And I'm like, how creepy would that have been if somebody just starts spraying your leg with sunscreen? But I wanted to spray him so bad. But really nice guys. I got to talk to them a little bit and, you know, talked about how... you know, we discovered them. We actually saw them at the 4th of July parade in Pleasant Hill, and like they're going to be so booked now. So I'm excited for them.
0: Well, what I like about them, and not to say anything disparaging against the Groove Doctors, is that their song choices, like they kind of went a little punk rock route. Like they played The Middle by that I can't remember the name of that band. Their album was called Bleed American. Jimmy Eat's World. They played Jimmy Eat's World. They played The Clash, but they played like the pop songs of a lot of these bands, and people were out there digging it. Like a lot of cover bands, they're almost playing almost the exact same set list sometimes. But these guys, they played, you know, some Tom Petty, and they played some of the, you know, the standard, you know, cover band stuff. But then to throw in like all the stuff that they... I'm trying to think of the bands.
1: Our brains are so foggy today.
0: But it was they were really, really good. And
1: they were
0: good. It
1: was
0: a good time.
1: So I actually picked a song from their set list. So basically, I'm picking a Counting Crows song via the Cheesehead because I know it's usually part of their set list. So that's
2: American
1: what I
2: cheese.
1: Chose. Is my problem. I'm
2: American
1: so
2: cheese
1: sorry.
2: With bacon.
1: I'm so sorry. American cheese. I'm so sorry.
0: American cheese, it's up your bacon.
1: We're following you, so follow us back.
0: All right. Well, here's the FOMO song of the week. It's Loose Engines, 93.
2: Nice.

0: All right, wrapping up last week live with the real John Gary. Is there a fake John Gary?
1: Good question.
0: John Gary, give us a call. Let us know why you're the real John Gary. That's Keep the Heat On. Before that, County Crows, Mr. Jones, for our friends in American Cheese, the Cheeseheads.
2: Yes.
0: What are you doing over here?
2: I was looking up the Cheeseheads.
0: And we kicked the whole thing off with Loose Engines 93, Driving Her Away, Baby. That was my FOMO last week live. We did not announce, though we are going to announce right now, it's Schiller's birthday month. So as you guys, for you longtime listeners, we celebrate birthday month. And mine was last month. Schiller's is this month. And then Shorty's is in December.
2: Yeah.
0: And so what we do around here is that each week, the birthday person gets to unveil a cool gift. For the month of October, Schiller's got the greatest month. I mean, it's October, so you're
2: fighting.
0: I wish
2: y'all could see Schiller's face. Yeah. He's so excited, he can't stand it.
1: Yeah, I can't wait. I'm actually appreciative, but the whole month, that's excessive.
2: No, it's great. It's fun for
0: us. Luckily, we don't do this 5 days a week.
2: Yeah, it's fun for us. Like, it's really fun trying to, like, think outside the box and figure out something. And while Schiller's up and out, I do want to give a shout out to our friend T. It is her birthday, actually, today.
0: Oh, it is?
2: Happy birthday, T.
0: Yeah.
1: Oh, man.
0: I saw, what's his name, Neil, today. I told him to give her a thing.
1: This is so awesome. So...
0: Yeah, so talk
2: sorry,
0: about
2: I had to
0: it.
2: Get the photo.
1: So last year for my Halloween costume, I was the an Easternaut. So I had a spacesuit on and put bunny ears on. So I was an Easternaut, and so they gave me a miniature Easternaut with a little.
2: So it's a can koozie
1: a koozie.
2: Yeah, it's a can koozie with a NASA uniform, and then we added some ears. And
0: there's a tail on
2: and
0: it.
2: And a tail.
1: Oh, there's a tail. This is awesome. Thank you, guys. I really like this a lot.
2: So the start of birthday month, we're kicking it off with a bang.
0: Nice. How we started this whole thing with Halloween last year.
2: Yes.
0: It's also time for That California Question. Oh. This is where Randy, our friend who hosts Geeks Who Drink down at CaliCraft, she hosts trivia every week.
2: And she's awesome. Yep.
0: And so trivia starts at 7 o'clock, but we're going to give you some questions and answers to have a leg up on the competition while you plug that ear pod in your ear while still listening to Blood Sugar later on this show in the 7 o'clock hour. So what do we have today?
2: I'm not sure how to read this first question. So I'm going to give it a go, and I apologize.
0: Right.
2: Normally, if you've never played Geeks Who Drink, normally there's like a topic. And so I'm sure I'm missing some type of topic. But Andy, I cannot talk today. Randy's so good, she actually tries to curate all of the music ones for us. But anyway, so we're going to try. So immortalized by Glenn Miller in a 1940 hit song, the supposedly oldest New York City telephone number was... So like the PE in Pennsylvania is capitalized.
1: Yeah.
2: 6-50 what? Is it 00 or 7?
0: 7.
1: So it's PE 6.
2: PE 6-50 what?
0: Where's Tommy Two-Tone? He'll know.
1: PE 650-7.
2: Yeah, so you're it's either 00 or 7.
0: 7.
1: I'll go 7.
2: It's 00.
1: Oh. I listen to Chuck.
0: Such an idiot.
2: All right. Next question. Which of these is a lyric in Shania Twain's Man, I Feel Like a Woman? Oh, oh, oh, or 7-7?
0: Oh, oh, oh.
1: Yeah. Oh, oh, oh.
2: I thought I was like, well, dummy, I shouldn't have sang it because then you know.
0: Yeah. Well, all right. It's all right. We got it.
2: Anyways. All right. Now, the very last question. The songs Heart-Shaped Box and Holla Bat Girl. We're both inspired by what singer who anagrams to Very Cool Tune?
0: Heart-Shaped Box and Holla Bat Girl.
2: Yes, they're both inspired by what singer who anagrams to, Schiller's writing down, a Very Cool Tune. Oh, this is a fun one. I think I would have gotten this one.
0: I don't. I'm horrible.
1: It's got to be a name with a V in it. So,
2: yeah.
1: Olivia, no. Is it Olivia?
0: Olivia Newton-John?
2: No.
1: Oh.
0: Olivia Rodriguez.
2: I love that you poked out the V though. A little bit more old
1: Virginia,
2: school.
1: Virginia, no.
2: She is the wife of a very famous band leader. Band lead singer of a band.
0: How old? Vera Lynn.
1: That's way too many, way too short. How many? What era?
2: Grunge.
1: Oh.
0: Is it Hope Sandoval?
2: No.
1: I don't know. I got nothing.
2: Courtney Love.
1: Oh, dang it.
0: Huh.
2: That was great pulling out the V, though. I actually think I would have gotten that one.
0: All right.
2: Anyways, so, thanks, Randy.
0: Yeah, thanks, Randy. Go over them one more time, and then we'll get into some Halloween music. And then Randorama is
2: all
0: coming up.
2: So, encouraging, go support some local brewery and our friend Randy down there at Cali Craft and play some Geeks Who Drink. We're going to give you three answers to get right off the bat. So, the song immortalized by Glenn Miller in the 1940 hit song, the answer is, when you get to those Pennsylvania numbers, the answer is 00. The Shania Twain, Man, I Feel Like a Woman, the correct lyrics are O-O-O. And then the songs Heart-Shaped Box and Hollaback Girl were inspired by Courtney Love. Mm. The famous, all the fun anagrams.
0: All right. Well, good luck, everybody. Here's the Phantom AD on that California sound.
2: Nice.

0: All right, that California sound, there is Grade 45, Evil. And before that, the Phantom AD, friends of the show. I go where the party takes me.
1: Good advice.
0: Yeah, this is the Halloween edition. Halloween all month long as we filter in Halloween songs from California artists, all homegrown to the Golden State. But we got to pay some bills right now. The U.S. Bicycling Hall of Fame aims to preserve and promote the rich history of American cycling. 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Your K-Dinner Alert. This Sunday, October 11th, from noon to 5, meet us down at Cali Craft. 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Vinyl Day. It's a Vinyl Bazaar. Our good friends, second time around, and Album Revolution will be out there. I'll be out there hawking some goods. So, and K-Dirt people will probably be out there. Decent beer, decent food, good times. I feel like, you know, if you're into it, just do it.
1: Which day is that?
0: That's Sunday, October 11th at Cali Craft on Russell Boulevard. The Awesome Patrol Show with Sarah Tapps brings you the freshest sounds and ideas presented in the style of old school mixtapes and designed to boost your spirits. 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All right, it's time for Random Ram. This is where we spin the wheel and we each get a random genre and we have to find a random song of a California artist within that genre. Shorty, what you got for us?
2: Can you hear me on this mic?
0: Yep.
2: Just testing this mic. Okay, as we get ready for our guest, I had a heavy metal parking lot and we started off the show with Chuck calling me out that I didn't know what that meant.
0: Well, heavy metal parking lot is kind of a cult thing that happened back in the 80s. And so you had to, if you were interested in doing that, you do some research. But, or, I mean, that's what's great about Randorama.
2: Speaking of calling me out.
0: We do this, there are no wrong answers when it comes to Randorama.
2: Okay, so here's the thing. So I did do a slight amount of research. But what I really wanted a Bay Area women's, so female heavy metal band. Yeah,
0: you narrowed it down. You painted yourself in a corner.
2: I did. I painted it, and the band that I actually fell in love with doesn't have anything unless you buy a Discog. And some of them were expensive. They were like $77 to $100. Yeah. And I was like,
1: holy moly.
2: I was like, well, we're not doing that one on the show. and then the other female bands that I found, I felt they were like Pat Benatar meets Def Leppard in a way.
0: Which, that's heavy metal parking lot.
2: But if you, I get it.
0: I'm just saying, make it your own.
2: So I did make it my own. So what did I want? I wanted a little Korn. I don't know that we've played Korn on the show before.
0: No. Typically we don't play a lot of the big artists.
2: Right.
0: So.
2: But I love them. And they actually have songs that are not explicit, which is kind of a nice thing too. Yeah. So as I did a little research on them, though, they're from Bakersfield, been around since 1993. They've had like a tremendous amount of success. So they had two albums in 1998 and 1999 that both debuted at the Billboard Top 200. And then by 2021 they reached 40 million record sales. They've won 2 Grammys. They've won 2 MTV Music Awards. So a lot of accolades. Yeah. I actually found Korn very, very late when I started to kind of get into a little bit more into the heavy metal. So very late, actually, way after they had been established. So, and I love them. I absolutely love them. So it's a pretty popular song, and I know that Korn's popular, but whatever. Like you said, I get to do what I want.
0: Make it your own, yeah.
2: I do what I want.
0: There are no wrong answers when it comes to Randorama. Schiller got Death Valley Industrial.
1: Yep, I did.
0: And how? I can't wait to talk about your.
1: Do you want
0: to
1: hear it now?
0: Well, I don't have it queued up right now.
1: Okay,
0: but
1: should I wait to?
0: No, you want to do?
2: Let's
0: we'll backsell it.
2: How did you? Well, how did you? Well, I'm curious. So how did? What? I would like to know what this means. I have no idea what that is.
1: Right. I wasn't quite sure either, to be honest, and it took me some
0: you
1: digging.
0: You guys left the wheel up to me, and so you got to deal with my
1: true.
0: Shenanigans.
1: I'm like, what is Death Valley? Like, what's
0: well, Death Valley's in California.
1: I know, but what's that have to do with industrial? I didn't know. Okay. So
0: Has
1: that's
0: that
1: where, that's where I finally gave up on the Death Valley aspect of it and just pursued
2: an
1: another thing. And I tried to find a recent, maybe local industrial band.
0: Sure.
1: But I almost went with Eyes Out, but they're more like heavy metal than industrial, I think.
0: They're more punk metal.
1: Sorry, guys. So I went with the, there's a one-man project called Arthur and Punisher.
0: Oh.
1: Author, not Arthur. Author and Punisher, it's Tristan Stone, who's a former mechanical engineer who then pursued a Master's of Fine Arts at UC San Diego. And what's cool about it is he builds his own instruments in metal.
2: That's cool.
1: In machine shops.
0: Does it get more industrial than that?
1: Exactly.
2: No.
1: And his live shows are kind of a mix of man and machine.
2: Oh, so very little.
1: So I'd love to see
2: that.
1: This.
2: That's awesome.
1: Yeah. So it's often called industrial doom metal, as a matter of fact. So I picked a song called Moto Mami, mostly because it was shorter than most of his stuff.
0: Awesome. Let's get into it. It's Randorama. Here's Korn on That California Sound.

0: me, yo.
1: Ay, mustard on the beat, ho, Depot, any rap. He a free throw, man down, call her Amber Lambs. Tell him, breathe, bro, Nella, to the cross, he walk around like Tizo. What's up with these, your... Trying to see Compton, the industry can hate me. Fuck them all and they mama, how many ops you really got? I mean, it's too many options. I'm finna pass on this body, I'm John Stockton. Beat your ass and hide the Bible if God watching. Sometimes you gotta pop out and show. Certified boogeyman, I'm the one that up to score with him. Walk him down whole time, I know he got some hoe in him. Pole on him, extort, bully the floor on him. Say Drake, I hear you like I'm young. You better not ever go to cell block one. To any that talk to him and they in love, just make sure you hide your little sister from him. They tell me Chubb's the only one that get your hand-me-downs. And party at the party playing with his nose now. And Baca got a weird case, why is he?

Jews and town folk to make them richer. Fast forward 2024, you got the same agenda. You run to Atlanta when you need a check balance. Let me break it down for you, this the real challenge. You caught Future when you didn't see the club. Like, what? Lil Baby help you get your lingo up. What? 21, get your first street cred.

0: 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That's wrapping up our Randorama section. I got rad radio rap. Guess which one was mine?
1: Well, we called out ours. So.
2: The raddest one?
0: The raddest and the rappiest. So we played some Kendrick Lamar, and I love that song. I almost would learn how to dance. No, I'm a liar.
1: Also, no,
0: I'm a liar.
1: No.
0: But I do like Kendrick Lamar. He's a lot of fun. Before that, we heard Author and Punisher, Moto Mommy. I almost want to add that to our Halloween playlist because that was dark.
1: Did it? It talked about food the whole time, right? Is that like I was trying to listen to the words?
0: I don't know. I want to sit and like do a deep dive on this Author and Punisher because it great story. What a great grab by Schiller.
1: Yeah.
0: So one thing you could always count on Schiller is finding a great grab of an artist. And then we kick the whole thing off with Korn. Shorty's one of Shorty's faves. Mm-hmm. Faves, babes. Well, it's now that time. We got Blood Sugar getting ready to do their thing in the studio. But before that, here we go.
3: Catch the wave. It's Shorty's Flavor of the Bay.
1: You're gonna cut in my song.
0: No, so we're not gonna cut the song.
1: I'm gonna tell you.
0: I already did the top of the ID.
1: That's all right. I'm gonna just do a quick story though, because where I work, my office mate, Tyler, the other day, he was drinking out of his water bottle apparently, but all I heard, it sounded like when the water went down, it sounded like seagulls. And I was like, all I heard was seagulls. And I'm like, is that that California sound? I had to tell him the story.
0: So Shorty's Flavor of the Bay, if you don't know, if you're a short-time listener, is where Shorty brings a little bit of the bay to the valley. So Shorty, what do you have for us this week?
1: So I'm actually doing something from a different valley. So I'm doing valley to valley today. So you guys know I try to keep a theme, and so I'm trying to keep in the theme of kind of the metal genre today.
0: Heavy metal parking lot.
1: Yes. Well, not that, because obviously I didn't do my research, but whatever. I did find this band out of Livermore. They were established in 2016. One of their more popular EPs came out in the great year of 2020. But they were fun. They have like a couple of great videos on their social pages. And I really enjoy them. I had a little bit of a hard time picking the song that I wanted to play today. So,
0: well, you have to pick a few of them and we'll put them in the queue.
1: I will do that. So this band is called The Watchers. And the song I chose was Black Abyss.
0: All right. Here we go. It's Halloween. So why not?

0: KDRT 95.7 FM Davis, also streaming at kdirt.org. It's Halloween! So what's Halloween without Tom Waits? The Earth Died Screaming from his Grammy-winning album, Bone Machine. He beat out U2 for Best Alternative Record. Grammy-winning artist. Shorty's over here shaking her head like, nope. Before that, we had Shorty's Flavor of the Bay, The Watchers, Black Abyss from Livermore, California. We'll be adding their tracks to the queue, or one of the queues. We have like six queues right now, so it's amazing. In studio right now, to keep up with the Halloween theme, new friends of the show, Blood Sugar, are in the house.
1: What's up? Is this on?
0: It is. I'm going to turn you guys up a little bit and turn this down a little bit. So, welcome, first and foremost.
1: Thank you.
0: Thank you for coming to the show. We've been super excited. Basically, Schiller saw you. I heard the rumors. I was hosting a show, a stage at Davis Music Festival. Schiller saw you playing at Sophia's,
1: yep,
0: and almost broke the patio.
1: We really thought that the patio was going to break.
0: That was the consensus of everyone that was there. Everyone that I talked to was like, I'm surprised that thing is still intact.
1: I know. I was like, oh God, we're going to have to pay Sophia's. We're going to break the deck, but it was fine.
0: Nah, Kyle would have taken care of it. It would have been great. But since then, we, all of us, have been kind of following you. Not weirdly, but just like, you know.
2: Or weirdly.
1: Light stalking.
0: Maybe a little. Yeah, a little. And what a fantastic story so far. And it's pretty short. So yeah. What I would like to do is we'll talk about how it all got started.
1: Sure.
0: We'll talk about your weekend because I've seen some of the videos. And man, you guys are killing it. And then we'll play some songs.
1: Sure.
0: And then we'll kind of riff from there.
1: Sure.
0: Talk about how Blood Sugar got together.
1: So I had like a solo project for a little while. It was just sort of like a singer-songwriter thing. And I opened up for the guys had another band called The Chemicals, and I opened up for them in Chico. And we shot some video together as like a promo. We did like one of my songs together and a cover. And then we were like, wait, this feels awesome to play together. So, then we were just like, we should probably start a band. And then we did.
0: And an amazing band at
1: that.
0: Thank
1: you. So,
3: thank you.
0: Yeah, no, I mean, these guys know I'm very critical, but I am also like, I'm huge on finding fresh new bands. And I'm this old curmudgeon guy, it's all back in my day type of stuff, but I love finding new bands. I love promoting new bands, especially when they are really, really good. You just dropped a new single.
1: Yeah, we did.
0: You guys have like 400 followers on Facebook. I'm assuming your Instagram is like,
1: yeah, our Instagram
0: way more
1: is
0: blown up.
1: A little bit more. Like that's kind of what we pay the most attention to. Yeah. Facebook. I don't know how Facebook works. It's not
0: your target demographic anyway, because that's where I come in. But having seen everything, and then you guys just dropped a new single.
1: Yeah.
0: Let's talk about the new single. Because I feel that's kind of what's happened, kind of relates to what's happening in the moment right now.
1: Totally, yeah, for sure. The new single's called Butcher Shop. I started writing it a little bit ago. I was just really upset about like the state of America and like how divided everybody is and how certain people think that they're going to be protected under this administration, and they're not. None of us are different. So I was just feeling really frustrated because I knew a couple people, especially like at my last job, who would just get on my nerves. I'm like, damn, he doesn't love you any more than he loves me, which is none at all.
0: Yeah.
1: We've been playing it a lot on tour, and it feels really good to sing about and have other people sing with us about and feel that collective rage and release all together. So,
0: I'm talking about the hustle. You've played at some already key places. Eli's, which is closing. You've played the Phoenix. Yeah. Played the Phoenix over the weekend. Phoenix is iconic for North Bay.
1: That place was awesome.
0: Davis Music Festival. I mean, I've been around 1,000 years and I still haven't played Davis Music Festival. you guys are playing Starlet Room this weekend with Dog Party.
1: Yeah, we're so excited.
0: You played with Dog Party over the weekend. You're also just looking at your tour schedule. Like, I see where you guys are playing, and kudos, because there are bands that will spend a long time trying to get into those. So
1: it's true. I
0: think that's a telltale of the magic that you guys are, what you're producing.
1: Thank you. So, we do like work really hard at booking and all of that. Like myself and our guitarist Christian, who isn't here today, do like most of the booking, and I definitely feel like it's a full-time job. So it pays off. And we love being on the road so much, so I just want to do it as long as I can.
2: And we really want to pride ourselves in just making a fun show.
1: Totally.
2: I think that's the biggest thing, is that we really take time to like look at the bands, and we really curate a show that we would want to see, honestly. You know,
0: well, it's kind of the way that you should do it.
2: Yeah.
0: There's so many people that spend almost too much time coattailing instead of curating.
1: Yeah, for sure.
0: And then, but you guys have kind of your own thing, so people are just kind of like, "Oh, you guys should be with us." Kind of like how Dog Party started when they were young. Like there was just people. It's like you should be over here, and
2: they have a couple of years on us though.
0: Yeah,
2: they've been around for a little longer.
0: They have, but they also started when they were like 8.
2: Yeah,
1: I know.
0: So, but they had a group of people that kind of surrounded them, going, "Oh, you should be part of this over here," and that's worth its weight in gold. So when you have like. Those kind of friends and that kind of
1: absolutely.
0: Clout.
1: Like, I mean, and it's bands like Dog Party and like Rainbow City Park and like just all of the like bands in the Sacramento, Davis, Chico scene that like really like saw us early, took us under their wing, and were like, "You guys are cool, let's play together." And now we have this like awesome community of musician friends. So
0: now, how do you think that plays into like your writing and your performance? Like, does it kind of put you all like, "Oh man, we have like these cool friends. We don't want to let them down." Because there's a lot of bands that would just go out there and just get stupid hammered and do crazy dumb stuff on stage.
1: I mean, we definitely do crazy dumb stuff on stage.
0: Yeah,
2: but in a fun way, not in
1: definitely like especially like.
0: But you're not taking advantage of it and just kind of like, you know, screwing everything up.
2: Right.
1: I feel like when we play with our friends and with like bands that we really like, we feel like challenged to like be on our A game and. Show them what our show should look like.
0: Cool. Well, would you mind playing a song?
1: Yeah, we can.
0: And then
1: do that.
0: After that, we'll talk about songwriting.
1: Sure.
2: Okay.
0: Yeah.
1: All right.
0: Let me turn off some Merle Jagger. So, ladies and gentlemen, if you don't know, Blood Sugar is on the radio with us here at the KDRT studios, and she's standing up. It's gonna get rad.
1: Oh, it's gonna get rad. We have a little bit of a mellower version of the song.
0: You do whatever you want. This is now your house. So you do you.
1: All right. This is a song called "Let Me Be Your Man." Are we ready?
0: Yep.
1: Okay.

0: awesome. So rad. Thank you guys so much. So let's talk about songwriting.
1: Sure.
0: Because that's one of my favorite things that I like to do. And I always like to know, you know, just how the process, how every, because everyone's process is different. And yeah, everyone is always interested in the process of how you guys write songs, how you got, how you write, bring songs to a band, or how you all work together on something. I'm so Liz, and I don't even know your name.
2: Jordan.
0: Jordan. So it's Liz and Jordan from Blood Sugar out of Chico / Sacramento.
3: Yep. Yep.
0: They're in studio, and we're going to talk about songwriting. So,
1: yeah, we are. I guess every song is kind of different with us. With the first EP, a lot of them were songs that like I had written on my own and then brought to the band. And then everyone usually writes their own parts, and just kind of does what they think will sound best for the song. But then there were some that like Christian and I wrote together. And then on the new one, on the new like EP that we're like starting to roll out, there's like more that we wrote like together at practice, like in the same room. Usually lyrics I still do on my own, but like song structure we're starting to do more as a band, which is super fun. Now that we like kind of are more attuned to each other. After like playing so many shows and practicing so much and just like being around each other all the time. Like we have the next single that's going to be coming out is a song that Joe voice noted in the shower, and he just kind of like hummed a little thing, and I was like, oh, I like that. And so then we wrote a whole arrangement around it, and then I wrote all my lyrics for it. But yeah, it's kind of different every time. But as lyrics go, I generally like, if I have like a thought throughout the day that I think could be a idea for a lyric or a concept or whatever, I have a note in my phone that's just an infinite note of random thoughts and sayings, and then I end up kind of sorting them into different songs.
0: Yeah, I do the same when I have a little notepad, and there's like 100 different ideas, or you know, popping up every single day.
2: And I guess like the best thing to say too is that it's easy to do. If it's,
1: yeah,
2: it doesn't feel like you're fighting it, you know? Like, you know.
1: I feel like sometimes you try to write a song with someone and it's like, this isn't working. But yeah. I feel like it's always feels pretty, like,
2: yeah,
1: easy with us. Especially because, like, we all just have so many ideas that, like, we'll never have, like, a shortage of.
2: Exactly.
0: No one's
2: yeah.
0: going to have writer's block anytime soon.
1: Yeah.
2: No, that's what I'm definitely not worried about, honestly. Is but
0: one thing is that when you're playing out a lot,
1: yeah,
0: that is, it's like practice makes perfect no matter. I mean, I'm yeah. sure your totally. First shows were kind of like, well, we could have done that better because yeah. everyone's been there.
1: Totally.
0: But well, once you start honestly, doing, and like you said, you start getting to know each other, you start yeah. gelling, and it's trust.
1: Totally.
0: And then you just really start trusting each other.
1: Totally. And with the like playing out a lot, because like, I mean, it's our favorite thing to do is play live. So like a lot of the songs on the first EP, like we hadn't really played that much together when we recorded them. And so they've changed a lot, like how we do them live. And so we're trying to like take that into account with the new songs that we're writing and make sure that they're good for the audience that we want to build and like the energy that we want to bring to a show. So we're trying to do some more like upbeat, dancey sort of stuff.
0: Fun. What's been your favorite places to play?
1: We love playing in San Luis Obispo.
0: Slow's a great place. Yeah. I can totally see Slow
2: cool.
0: loving you guys.
1: They come out, dude. I love the people in Slow. And also, my sister went to college there, so we had a free place to crash.
0: That's always a plus.
1: But, I mean, we love Chico. We just had a like our hometown show for the single release like about a month ago. And that was so much fun to just see like all of our like hometown people come out and support, and like we like sold out of all of our new merch in Chico, and it was like night three of tour.
2: Yeah, it was a very good problem to have.
0: Yeah, that's awesome, and that's hard too. It's hard to get your hometown. I mean, I know a lot of bands around here, I mean, Dog Party included. Like you know, sometime after a while, it's just like, yeah, we'll play here every, you know, 6 months.
1: Yeah,
0: but we'll
1: yeah.
0: go out and do the thing because yeah. you don't want to oversaturate
1: well,
0: your.
1: That's why we're excited right. about Friday, because Dog Party's playing Sacramento again, and we get
0: and
1: to
0: Totoro
1: be there.
0: Is that the name of the other band?
1: Tororo.
0: Tororo.
1: Yeah.
0: That's going to be a fantastic show, and Starlet Room is a great...
1: Yeah, we played Starlet Room with Rainbow City Park about a month ago as well, and that show was super sick. Yeah.
3: And you guys are playing with Laser Beam, too. We actually saw them at Up the Creek.
0: They're great.
3: It was one of the first, first bands we saw at Up the Creek Records. So that's, I saw that. I was like, oh, that's really cool, too.
1: Yeah, we're doing all of our Halloween shows with them this year. Yeah.
0: Oh, that's rad.
2: And that'll be really fun.
0: We need to get them at Up the Creek. So we'll talk. We'll get Vince.
3: You guys would be amazing at Up the Creek.
0: So Vince from Sabretooth Unicorn, mm-hmm. the guy that does all the punk rock Christmas songs, he does a lot of the booking over there. So we'll get you over there. And it's a fun. It's a record store with a skate shop and a stage.
1: That's awesome.
0: My favorite place in the world.
1: I love that
0: because I grew up in record stores. I love live music.
1: Yeah.
0: I don't skate. Because I'll hurt myself. But
1: skating is where all the cool people.
0: It's where all the cool
1: out.
0: People hang out. So and I like to be cool. you guys have another song for us, real quick?
1: Yes.
2: Yeah.
0: Sweet.
1: If you guys want to riff for a second, I need to find my capo.
2: Oh yeah. You can riff.
0: You can riff.
4: I was gonna ask. Can you talk a little bit about filming Trebuchet, the video for that?
2: Oh yeah.
4: It looks incredible. Like it's a powerful song. It was perfect. The armor, you guys dressed as monks. It was so, so cool. So what was that like?
2: Oh, it was really fun to just kind of stomp around the hills around Sacramento. Shout out to Paul, too, who shot it. He was perfect, honestly. Like, we didn't have any storyboard. We didn't really have any idea. We just had kind of like a theme and just kind of the feel for it. And he was able to just capture that perfectly. Nice. He set up all the cinematography. It was basically in just one afternoon. And it was great.
4: My favorite thing about that is you guys dress as monks, and then you take the hoods off, and Joe has still got his glasses on. Yeah. Like, that's so cool.
0: Spoiler alert over here.
2: But no, definitely watch the video. It's on YouTube.
1: Really proud of that.
2: Yeah, we are very proud of it.
4: What was it like wearing the armor all that time, though?
1: It left me with so many bruises.
0: So I also want to quickly, before we get into the song, talk about how you release things. So, and there's old school people that still is like, we got to release an album. You guys have talked a couple times about EPs. I'm assuming like digital, obviously digital is just the way to go. So talk a little bit about how you approach releasing songs.
1: Well, we've been doing EPs. I think the first one was just like, we were like, okay, well, we have a handful of songs now. We should probably put something out so that
0: just
1: people can
0: out.
1: Listen to these.
2: Yeah.
1: And then EPs, I think, just make more sense, like, in the age of streaming, because it's not, you're not asking too much time of people. Because I am, the way that I listen to music, I am such an album person. Like, I love just putting on a full record, so when it comes time for us to do that, I'm going to be really excited. But I think EPs are sort of like a little bite-sized way to do that. And then we get to, you know, roll them out as singles, give each song their moment, and... then we get to do more releases if we're not doing full albums all the time.
0: So, because growing up in the 90s,
1: yeah,
0: I mean, CDs have 80 minutes, which everyone was trying to fill up that 80 minutes. Right. But you go pre-90s, you know, vinyl only holds, 20-minute sides. So you're going to, like, 30 minutes is pretty, like, 40 minutes was pretty standard. And so I feel like that EPs and singles are kind of making that way back into people's lives,
1: totally.
0: Just to capture, feed the dragon, capture their attention, and keep their attention.
1: Because you still get to have like a collection of things that feel like they belong together, and like it is like its own project, but it doesn't need to be like a full length. It doesn't have to be your debut. It, you know,
0: right?
1: I think
0: you gotta have fun.
1: It's a good middle ground. But I am excited for whenever we get to start working on
0: an LP. an LP. Awesome. What are you going to play for us now?
1: This is called Holden Caulfield, Civil War.

0: Yeah.
1: We never end that song that way. I was like, nope. What do we do?
2: Yeah, it's like, oh, that's pure improvisation right there.
3: That was perfect. Thank you guys so much. Blood Sugar this Saturday.
1: This Friday
3: October with 9th. Dog Party, October 9th at the Starlet Room with Tororo. It's going to be a great show. It's going to be a fantastic show. We're going to take a little time. We'll get some pictures maybe and do some stuff. Seeing how we talk about Dog Party, here's some Dog Party Halloween music. It's Dead Guy on that California sound.

shadow with every step we take, and every bad decision now also theirs to make. The thief that only borrows in a sea without the shark, but who protects the shadow from the dark?

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The small talk we depend on, like drinking piss to survive. The daughter of the addict.

0: 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They're fantastic. We're just having so much fun. So we're going to have you guys back, yeah? Uh-huh. Maybe we'll have you back for the pre-acoustic Krampus. So maybe we'll just add you to the acoustic Krampus thing if you guys...
1: That would be amazing.
0: It's the 12th of December at Watermelon. Nah, we'll talk. We'll figure it out.
2: Yeah.
0: We'll get you and Danny and Dog Party and a Sabertooth Unicorn for our acoustic Christmas celebration at Watermelon. It's going to be fantastic. Well, it's time for Live Archive. This is where our friend Shane Stacy from Sacramento Music Archives throws us a cool track that you can listen to in its entirety, like the show, not just the track. But he sends us a track of a show that you can listen to in its entirety. And this week, he went back to Claimstake, and we got more Ben Nichols on board. So it was such a great show, and Schiller and I were there. So here's your live archive track, Ben Nichols, right here on That California Sound.
3: Just start with 11. Thanks.

0: Short and sweet. Thank you very much. All right, let's stick with the last bell light for another song, and then we'll do Heart of the Mountain, but it's called The Kid.
1: Well, there you have it. Ben Nichols live at Claim Steak Brewing in Rancho Cordova. I believe that was, November 11th, 2025. Last Pale Light in the West. Thank you, Shane Stacey. 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
2: Let's go do it, boy.
1: Let's do this, boy.
2: All right, so tomorrow, Tuesday, October 6th, at Root of Happiness Cava Bar. Hello, Root of Happiness.
1: We're so starstruck by Blood Sugar.
2: I know. You know, I was just thinking though, while they were here, I was like, I'm looking at them playing. I'm like, I love this job.
3: They were so good. Like I just and like good energy and like right. good spirit. Like
1: good people, man.
3: I know, and so like fun. So talented. Like that was a really cool performance.
1: Yeah.
2: So once again, tomorrow, Tuesday, October 6th, at the Root of Happiness Cava Bar, it's Jim Frink Trio, and at Harlow's, it's Deer Tick.
1: Whoa. Yeah, that's right. I love Deer Tick.
2: Wear your blaze orange. Wednesday, October 7th, at Torch Club, it's Nacho and the Dollar Menu and Desperate Electric. Thursday, October 8th, it's Anya Hinkle and Billy Carradine at the Melon Ball in Davis, and at Harlow's, it's Bit Brigade with Slowly Crushed. And at the Pearl, Mark Miller's joint and lock, it's Lone Pignon. Friday, October
1: Lone
2: 9th.
1: Lone Pignon?
2: That's correct. Friday, October 9th at the Melon Ball in Davis, it's Anton Barbeau. Got to get him on the air.
1: He's scheduled.
2: He is. Okay.
1: Anton will be on with us on the 9th of November.
2: Fantastic. And we just heard them here in studio. Blood Sugar is going to be playing along with Dog Party and Tororo. Tororo.
3: I think we should go to that show.
2: It's Starlet Rubin, Sacramento. Okay,
1: let's do it. I'm totally down.
3: Like
1: I am so hungry for live.
3: Yeah,
2: I would do it.
3: So yeah, right. So I just looked a ticket, so I'm just gonna go buy them right now.
2: All right. If you're available, that's where we'll be.
1: Yeah,
2: and then we'll do a
1: live remote.
2: Also at Sudwark, it is Maddie Sipes, Beatty Masenko, and Danny Judith of Rainbow City Park. They're gonna be at Sudwark on Friday.
1: Nice.
2: Saturday, October 10th at Oddfellows. It's Ian George. It's a Robin's Desk concert that she moved indoors. Yes, for sure. At the Melon Ball in Davis, it's Michael Baker Jr. of, I can't remember his band now, but I opened for them. I'm sorry, I did sound for them out at Rusteller.
1: You opened for them?
2: I did not open for them. At Barista Brewing in Winters, it's Lab Rats.
3: I would pay to see money to see you open for somebody, though.
2: Oh, I can't imagine what that would be like. At the Sophia in Sacramento on Saturday, it's Hattie Craven, friend of the show, and Solabelle. And Midtown Sacramento last year was chaotic mess, but so much fun. It's Sac Porch Fest. I am going to that, and
1: I'm
2: Chuck
1: disappointed.
2: Is not.
1: I'm not. I got to work. I got to make
2: we
1: that gotta, money.
2: We got to figure that out. Sunday, October 11th, another big party. It's the anniversary party at Barista Brewing in Winters with Vinyl, Starchild Jr., and the Object Heavy Band with Sergeant Splendor.
1: Object Heavy, I love those guys.
2: Yes. And at Crest Theater in Sacramento, it's Elvin Bishop and Charlie Musselwhite. And finally, at Cali Craft in Davis, it's the Vinyl Bazaar. Come out and see our own Charles Dodds. How's
3: Check,
2: it going? You ready?
3: Check D.
1: Good. Yeah. So I've got a couple of things to add to that. Punked Out Pretty is playing Forney Farms in Santa Rosa on the 10th. Silver Fuzz, which is, what's his name, from Alfest. They're playing the Ivy Room on 10-11. Katie Nip is playing Luca on 10-18. And Sabretooth Unicorn, friends of the show, playing Vinny's Bar on 11-9 in Concord.
3: Nice. And then I'm just going to do my little PSA. We have a fundraiser for Special Olympics. It's a all-Italian motorcycle and car show. So all-Italian car motorcycle show in Alameda. So all proceeds benefit Special Olympics Northern California.
1: I really love Alameda.
3: They do some great stuff there. So, you know, there's the Alfa Romeo club there puts it on for us. They've been friends and longtime supporters of us.
1: If I had a Vespa, I would enter my Vespa.
3: There's Vespas there.
1: I want a Vespa.
3: Yeah. Nice. But thanks, everybody.
1: Can I have a Vespa?
3: You can. Yes.
4: It is Schiller time!
3: Ooh.
1: All right. Schiller, what do you have for us? We're wrapping up, by the way. This is going to be the last track of the day because we're wrapping up the show. And it's Schiller time. Schiller, what did you bring to the table today?
2: October means it's baseball playoffs, including my Brewers. We're in the hat right now.
1: That's true.
2: So I set up to find a song about America's pastime and came across the unauthorized Bash Brothers Experience, which was a Netflix special by the comedy group The Lonely Island. In it, Andy Samberg plays Jose Canseco, and Akiva Schaffer is Mark McGuire. And, you know, Mark McGuire and Jose Canseco were known as the Bash Brothers when they played for the Oakland A's, in case nobody else knows. Unfortunately, almost every song of the album contains swear words, so I had to dig, but I found one that is clean.
1: And it's appropriate.
2: It is.
1: It calls back to...
3: Halloween must be. No?
2: I don't know what you're saying.
1: It's called... Go ahead and say it.
2: It's the IHOP parking lot.
3: Oh.
2: By Lonely Island.
1: Heavy metal parking lot.
2: Oh, my God. There we go.
1: Lot.
2: Wow, that is
3: crazy.
2: Way
3: to do the research for me, Schiller. Thanks.
1: Well, no, this goes back to how you guys are symbiotic.
3: It's weird. Yes.
1: So, all right. What was it again?
2: IHOP parking lot by the Lonely Island.
1: All right. Well, thank you guys so much for listening. Catch us again next Monday right here on KDRT 95.7 FM from 6 to 8 p.m. Or if you want, check us out on the socials. Or thatcaliforniasound.com for more shenanigans, because it sounds like we're going to Dog Party and Blood Sugar on Friday.
3: Thanks, Blood
1: at Starlet.
3: Sugar.
1: Yeah, it was fucking.
3: And it's American cheese.
2: It was my goodness. There was a bird. It was going through the whole show. See ya.
5: This IHOP is going off.
6: It sure is. Look at all those people in the parking lot.
5: Hey, Mark.

0: Wow, it sounds like being famous is really hard.
1: Yeah, it is.
0: Also, would you mind shaking your butts for the camera?
2: See? That's what we're talking about.

0: I'm Dr. Anthony Lizerwitz, and this is Climate Connections. A few years ago, the city of Cincinnati held dozens of public meetings to gather residents' ideas about ways to reduce carbon pollution and improve the city's resilience to climate change.
1: And we heard thousands of ideas.
0: Oliver Kroner, director of the city's Office of Environment and Sustainability, says some ideas were programs that the city should implement.
1: But many of them were ideas that people wanted to implement themselves. And we thought, wouldn't it be cool if we provided a little bit of seed funding to set those visions in motion?
0: So his team created the Seeds of Change program. In its first 3 years, the program has provided almost $1 million in grants to more than 170 community-based projects, many in some of the city's most underserved neighborhoods. It's invested in community gardens, composting efforts, solar installations, a bike repair program, and more.
1: These are grants of $5,000 to $20,000, so not huge, but enough to get a ball rolling.
0: Kroner says it's a way for city government to support grassroots action and empower people to become climate leaders in their communities.
1: And this is a program that sets those leaders in motion. And the more we can plant those seeds of leadership around the city, the further we'll go.
0: Climate Connections is produced by the Yale Center for Environmental Communication. To learn more about climate change, visit climateconnections.org.

I'm Amy Goodman, host of Democracy Now!, your daily grassroots global news hour. 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

0: From New York, this is Democracy Now!
1: Mari Carmen has died, but she didn't just die, she was killed. The state killed her, the companies killed her, and she has been our inspiration. She's pushed us even more to mobilize, to organize, to fight against those in power.
0: Mari Carmen has died. The 87-year-old Spanish woman sparked mass protests across Spain after she was evicted from her home of more than 70 years. A major march is set for today in Madrid. We'll get the latest. Then the AI doc, or How I Became an Apocaloptimist.
2: So we started making this movie because my wife is 6 months pregnant. It is now a terrible time to have a kid.
3: I mean, let's be honest. I know people who work on AI risk who don't expect their children to make it to high school.
0: We'll speak to the film's Oscar-winning director, Daniel Rohr, and Tristan Harris of the Center for Humane Technology. Plus, this week marks 25 years since the U.S. invaded Afghanistan. All that and more coming up. Welcome to Democracy Now!, democracynow.org, The War and Peace Report. I'm Amy Goodman. In Spain, Mari Carmen has died. The 87-year-old woman's eviction from her lifelong home sparked mass protests. Last month, she was forcibly removed on a stretcher after the private investment company which bought the building hiked her rent. After public outcry, the Spanish prime minister dissolved the parliament, which refused to pass a broad emergency housing law, including an eviction moratorium, and called a snap election for November 29th. The landlord eventually agreed to allow Mari Carmen back into her apartment, but she passed away in the hospital on Wednesday. Prime Minister Sanchez expressed his condolences to Mari Carmen's family and loved ones, writing, quote, "A hug also to all those who today feel this loss as our own. Rest in peace," the prime minister said. This is a demonstrator in Madrid.
4: Taking an 87-year-old woman out of her home after she had lived in the same house for 70 years, that's killing someone. A year ago, she had such strength, such life, such enthusiasm. It was a joy to see her. And the moment she left that apartment, or rather, the moment they took her out of that apartment, she had to be hospitalized. And today she is gone.
0: We'll go to Spain after headlines. Meanwhile, in France, hundreds of thousands of high school students, college students, and their supporters have taken to the streets for another day of demonstrations, protesting staff shortages, crowded classrooms, and rundown buildings. Earlier today,

0: People into quarantine. On Wednesday, the head of the World Health Organization, Tedros Adhanom Ghebreyesus, said many questions remain unanswered.
1: WHO has requested further information on the lab tests conducted on the individual who died and the contacts, more detail on what prompted the public health measures, and details about the health status of the contacts. We have also sought verification of media reports of a second employee with pneumonia of undetermined cause.
0: Fears over the plague prompted travel advisories and border restrictions in several Central Asian countries. At the White House, President Trump said he doesn't believe the lab worker's death was related to a bioweapon and said he planned to discuss the issue with Russian President Vladimir Putin. The Kremlin said no such phone call has been scheduled. On Wednesday, the U.S. issued a formal diplomatic complaint over Russia's handling of the lab worker's death. President Trump traveled to San Antonio, Texas, on Wednesday to rally support for Republican Senate candidate Ken Paxton. Paxton won the Republican nomination in May after Trump endorsed him over incumbent longtime Senator John Cornyn.
2: How many presidents have we had that is doing what he is doing for us? So, Mr. President, I want to thank you for coming for me, for coming for us, and for coming for Texas. We are going to win this race. God bless you.
0: Trump's campaign stop in Texas came after Axios published secretly recorded audio in which Paxton told donors the war on Iran and resulting high gas prices are to blame for his poor poll numbers. With less than 4 weeks until Election Day, Paxton has trailed Democrat James Tallarico in nearly every poll, despite the fact that no Democrat has won Texas-wide office since 1994. Texas Republican Governor Greg Abbott declined to attend Trump's campaign rally in San Antonio, citing a conflict. Meanwhile, multiple protesters interrupted the president as he spoke, including one person who was physically assaulted by Trump supporters as he tried to leave the venue. In more election news, CNN is reporting the Department of Homeland Security's election fraud operation has drawn on tens of millions of records, scrutinized dozens of nonprofit voter registration groups and considered deploying undercover agents to investigate organizations suspected of helping non-citizens register to vote. The probes are aligned with President Trump's claims of election fraud, despite the fact that non-citizen voting occurs too rarely to affect election outcomes. A recent Reuters review found just 129 federal prosecutions under the Voting by Aliens statute created by Congress in 1996. This comes as leaders of ICE, Immigration and Customs Enforcement, have told agents nationwide to ramp up the pace of immigration arrests by 1,000 people per day to a previous goal of 3,000 daily arrests leading up to the midterm elections. In Saudi Arabia, officials say 3 people were killed and 36 left wounded after Houthi fighters from Yemen launched separate attacks on 2 airports, including King Khalid International Airport in Riyadh. Dozens of flights have since been delayed or canceled. The attacks came after the Houthis warned international airlines against flying in Saudi airspace and as Saudi-backed Yemeni government forces began a counteroffensive to recapture territory along Yemen's Red Sea coast seized by the Houthis last month. The International Organization for Migration reports the number of people displaced by recent fighting in Yemen has passed 200,000. In Ukraine, rescuers are searching through the rubble of a residential building in the northern town of Prilucky after a Russian missile strike killed at least 22 people, including 5 children. It follows a wave of Russian drones and missiles a day earlier that killed at least 11 people, damaged homes, industrial facilities and infrastructure. Residents in the capital, Kyiv, sought shelter in Kyiv's underground metro station, sleeping on platform floors. This is a resident of Kyiv.
3: The Russians always make the same loud claims about everything, that we started it, that we're bombing them, that we were preparing in advance to strike them. But this is what's actually happening right now. People are forced to go into the metro and sleep there, and then we'll all get up, go to school or work, and go about our day as usual.
0: Meanwhile, Russian officials say a Ukrainian naval drone struck a Liberian

0: Syrian-flagged oil tanker off the Black Sea resort city of Sochi, setting off a massive fire. Russian authorities say all 23 crew members, who are Indian nationals, were rescued. The UK's Maritime Trade Operations Center said it's investigating reports of multiple casualties after projectiles struck a tanker north of Qatar. Wednesday's attack came after Iranian officials warned they would close shipping routes used to bypass Iran's naval blockade of the Strait of Hormuz. At least 9 vessels came under attack last week while navigating the strait, the highest number in any week since the U.S. and Israel attacked Iran in late February. Meanwhile, oil prices rose more than 2% today in attacks on energy infrastructure across Ukraine and the Middle East. In Venezuela, a fire sparked by a ruptured natural gas line halted the Cardon factory, the country's second largest, with a capacity of 310,000 barrels per day. The company's facilities frequently experience fires, blackouts, and other disruptions, which can threaten the supply of fuels like gasoline and diesel. The Trump administration's temporarily allowed truckers to fill up on dye diesel, an off-road fuel normally reserved for farm equipment, as fuel costs hit record highs weeks before the midterm elections. The national average price of diesel topped $6 a gallon in September for the first time ever. Meanwhile, the Environmental Protection Agency announced Wednesday it'll further weaken federal limits on methane pollution from oil and gas operations. Maggie Coulter, an attorney at the Center for Biological Diversity's Climate Law Institute, said, quote, this move will compound the climate chaos we see mounting all around us. In deadly heat waves, floods and storms, vulnerable communities will be exposed to worse smog and intensified respiratory pollution, increasing kids' asthma and other health harms, she said. Tropical storm Isaias rapidly intensified overnight to become the first Atlantic hurricane of the season. Isaias formed Wednesday in the warm waters off Mexico's east coast. It's tracking toward eastern Louisiana and the western Florida panhandle, with hundreds of offshore oil and gas platforms in its potential path. In Tennessee, death row prisoner Krista Pike is reportedly angry and confused in the hours after she regained consciousness following the state's failed execution attempt. According to her lawyer, she asked, where am I? This is Randy Spivey, an attorney for Krista Pike.
1: She has a blood clot in one of her arms. She has pneumonia. She is not able to swallow yet, so she has not eaten. She cannot move either of her arms. Both of her arms and hands are tremendously swollen, and we do not know what, if any, function she will regain in her arms. But we do know that there's a long road ahead.
0: Meanwhile, in Texas, the state executed 46-year-old Jamal Howard, injecting him with a fatal dose of pentobarbital. Howard's the 30th person executed in the U.S. this year, the first since Tennessee's failed attempt to kill Krista Pike. And Democratic Congress members Jamie Raskin and Madeline Dean are calling for a criminal investigation into Leon Botstein, the former longtime president of Bard College, after congressional investigators uncovered an email from Botstein to convicted sex trafficker Jeffrey Epstein, in which Botstein asked if a young woman was, quote, for me, or are you keeping her for yourself, he asked. After calls for an investigation, Botstein resigned from all his positions at Bard College Wednesday, including his professorship and roles in Bard's music programs. According to a letter sent by Congressmembers Raskin and Dean to Attorney General Todd Blanche and FBI Director Kash Patel, Epstein offered to connect the young woman with Botstein to help with her plans to attend school and develop her music career. But instead, Epstein pressured her to take sex education and massage courses while sexually abusing her. The lawmakers wrote, quote, the evidence meets the federal standard for opening a criminal investigation, yet the DOJ and FBI apparently had it for at least 18 months without investigating Botstein. We are demanding they investigate Botstein and other potential co-conspirators, the congressmembers wrote. And those are some of the headlines. This is Democracy Now!, democracynow.org, The War and Peace Report. I'm Amy Goodman.
2: And I'm Nermeen Sheikh. Welcome to our listeners and viewers across the country and around the world. We begin today's show in Spain. Marie Carmen has died. She's the 87-year-old woman whose eviction from her home of 70 years in Madrid sparked mass protests across Spain. In September, she was forcibly removed from her apartment on a stretcher after the private investment company which owns the building hiked her rent. After massive public outcry, the landlord had agreed to allow her back into her apartment. Marie Carmen Abascal died on Wednesday, just hours before she was set to sign a new rental agreement. On Wednesday, protesters in Madrid gathered to shout "murderers" outside the Madrid parliament.
0: Protesters in Madrid, Spain, responded with sadness and anger over the death of 87-year-old Marie Carmen.
3: She's a woman who died of heartbreak. They killed her through heartbreak. Taking an 87-year-old woman out of her home after she had lived in the same house for 70 years, that's killing someone. A year ago, she had such strength, such life, such enthusiasm. It was a joy to see her. And the moment she left that apartment, or rather, the moment they took her out of that apartment, she had to be hospitalized. And today, she is gone. So breaking the news has been horrific, because most people here weren't following the news. They were preparing food, helping people on the streets. It has been very hard. There have been many people crying, so many people trying to stay strong, but you can't, not at a moment like this. Amid all this grief, I think it serves perfectly to show why we're here, because we're trying to fight so that no one has to feel that grief and that emptiness of feeling alone, and above all, so that people remember her, so that they remember that she died alone, out of her home.
2: Protesters also rallied in Barcelona on Wednesday to decry the death of Marie Carmen.
4: Marie Carmen has died, but she didn't just die. She was killed. The state killed her. The companies killed her. And she has been our inspiration. She has pushed us even more to mobilize, to organize, to fight against those in power.
0: Spanish Prime Minister Pedro Sanchez expressed his condolences, writing, quote, "All my love to Marie Carmen's family and loved ones. A hug also to all those who today feel this loss as our own. Rest in peace," the prime minister wrote. After public outcry, Sanchez dissolved the Spanish parliament Monday after lawmakers refused to pass a broad emergency housing law, including an eviction moratorium. Sanchez called a snap election for November 29th. In a moment, we'll go to Spain for the latest. But first, let's hear Marie Carmen in her own words, speaking on September 27th, after she was evicted from her hospital bed.
5: I want what happened to me to help ensure that it doesn't happen to other people. I wanted to lead people to fight so the unfair laws that allowed for my eviction can be changed. That is why on Tuesday, Marie Carmen's law must be approved, so they can take a first step to end with this. I would like to be there with you, to be camping with you, fighting with you, but I don't have that chance. That is why, from here, I'm asking you all to be brave. Fight to defend what is yours. Please be careful. Keep camping as long as your bodies allow and as long as you want to.
0: That was Maria del Carmen Abascal, known by the world now as Marie Carmen, speaking from her hospital bed. We go now to Spain, where we're joined by the independent Spanish journalist and former Democracy Now! Producer, Maria Carrion. Maria, if you can talk about the significance of the death of Marie Carmen, the response in the streets, and now what could lead to the fall of the Spanish government?
6: Hi, Amy Nermin. Thank you so much for having me on. Marie Carmen has become a symbol. And it's hard to believe that so much has happened in the last 2 weeks since she was evicted on the 23rd of September, after living in her home for over 70 years and after activists had blocked the entrance to her building and her apartment with their own bodies, and resulting in massive police brutality. And then the images that have gone around the world of Mari Carmen being taken out on a stretcher and into an ambulance and going into a hospital where she's been able to survive only for 2 weeks. And this shows that what happens to vulnerable people and young people and people of every walk of life here in Spain, when the interest of speculators is more important to those who govern than the well-being of ordinary citizens like Mari Carmen. She literally put her body on the line for 7 years, which is how long she fought this eviction for. And we've seen how she's deteriorated over time, especially the last couple of weeks, but really since she began fighting for her home. And so she's become a symbol through her own loss of life of the most extreme example of what happens to families and to individuals here whose homes are bought maybe by, vulture funds or investment funds. And like what happened to her, rent gets hiked by as much as 5 times what you can pay. This actual investment fund bought the apartment for very low cost because Mari Carmen was living in it. It was a rent-controlled home, and they knew it very well, and that's why the price was fixed so low. And then they proceeded to look for the way that they could legally expel her from her home. And this is happening all over Spain. The same day that Mari Carmen was evicted from her apartment, a family with 2 kids was also evicted in Madrid. It's a daily occurrence. And the encampments that have been born out of this outcry for what happened to Mari Carmen, the people who are living on the streets now in small tents and putting their own bodies on the line under, rain and inclement weather, are saying this is enough. And this is what has led to the protests. This is what led, finally, the Spanish government, which is considered quite progressive, to approve these housing decrees that got voted down in Parliament. This is what resulted in last weekend's massive protests all over Spain, which led Pedro Sánchez, the Prime Minister, on Monday to dissolve Parliament and call for snap elections. And then proceed to approve these 2 decrees by a different system that happens once we don't have a working parliament. And who knows what will happen from here to the 29th of November.
2: So, Maria, before we conclude, if you could tell us who in Spain, what is it, a regional government, the state government, that is the national government, or a municipal government that's responsible for housing legislation and implementation?
6: All of the above. So we have national housing laws, which have to be approved by Parliament. And in this case, these emergency decrees were not. But also regional governments have to implement what the national governmental laws are. And in the case of conservative regional governments, including Madrid's, which is extremely right wing, they have refused to implement a lot of these housing laws. But anyone, as the activists say, could have stepped in to prevent Mari Carmen and so many other people from being evicted. So it's a collective responsibility, which is why the street has said enough. Everyone needs to be held responsible. And all of these housing decrees are not even enough because none of them basically are structural and go to the heart of the matter, which is that rents have gone up 80%. In the last 10 years, while salaries have not kept up, young people cannot leave their homes, they cannot become independent or start families. And this is what people are trying to change from the street.
0: I want to end with Mari Carmen in her own words, speaking in May.
5: I'm 87 years old. I live on my own. I don't have a family. And I have been living for 70 years in that house. A vulture fund bought it at the same price I would have been able to buy it. And in 2021, they took me to court because I have an old lifelong rental contract. They tried to evict me on October 2025, and they stopped it. Now they will try to evict me on June 3rd. This government must understand people have the right to have a home, and they cannot evict people so vulture funds become rich without working.
0: That was Mari Carmen speaking in May. She died on Wednesday. We thank Maria Carrion, independent journalist, joining us from Spain. And we will continue to cover this issue tomorrow on Democracy Now! Today, later tonight, there is a major march planned from the main plaza where the encampments have been set up to the apartment building where Mari Carmen lived for over 70 years and was taken out by stretcher in her eviction, dying in the hospital on Wednesday. Coming up, the AI doc, or How I Became an Apocaloptimist. Stay with us.

0: Patti Smith and Michael Stipe singing Patti's iconic People Have the Power at Democracy Now's anniversary. This is Democracy Now!, democracynow.org, The War and Peace Report. I'm Amy Goodman with Nermeen Sheikh.
1: We turn now to the AI doc, or How I Became an Apocalypse Optimist. That's the title of a recent documentary by the Oscar-winning filmmaker Daniel Roher. He made the film as he was about to become a father. The film looks in part on how AI could affect his child's life and humanity's future. The film includes interviews with leading AI CEOs, AI researchers, as well as critics. This is the film's trailer.
2: Your fear of AI is the collapse of humanity.
3: Well, not the collapse, the abrupt extermination. There's a difference.
4: So I started making this movie because my wife is 6 months pregnant. Is now a terrible time to have a kid.
5: I mean, let's just be honest. I know people who work on AI risk who don't expect their children to make it to high school.
6: How does AI understand pretty much everything?
7: It's surprisingly straightforward.
8: Intelligence is about recognizing patterns.
9: Patterns.
10: Patterns.
9: Patterns.
11: If you have learned those patterns, you can generate new information.
12: AI is moving so fast.
13: It's being deployed prematurely. There's so much potential for things to go wrong.
14: Why can't we just stop?
15: All these companies are in a race
16: to get AI that's vastly more intelligent than people within this decade.
17: China, North Korea, Russia.
18: Whoever wins is essentially the controller of humankind.
19: We need to take a threat from AI as seriously as global nuclear war.
20: It feels like I have to find these CEOs and get them in the movie.
21: Great.
20: I want to ask you to promise me that this is going to go well.
21: That is impossible.
20: Okay.
21: Am I hopeful? Yes. Am I confident that it'll go right? Absolutely not.
22: AI is the thing that can solve climate change.
23: We could cure most diseases.
24: What if it's expanding what is humanly possible?
25: This is the most extraordinary time ever. The only time more exciting than today is tomorrow.
26: I already love you.
25: Okay.
21: I think if this technology goes wrong, it can go quite wrong.
25: By using AI, we're about to move off of the Earth into the cosmos.
27: If we can be the most mature version of ourselves, there might be a way through this.
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0: The trailer to the new film, The AI Doc, or How I Became an Apocalypse Optimist. We're joined now by two guests. Daniel Roher is the film's co-director. He won an Academy Award for his film Navalny. We're also joined by Tristan Harris, who's featured in the film, co-founder of the Center for Humane Technology, previously a Google design ethicist. Daniel Roher, let's begin with you. This is your film. Explain exactly what an apocalypse optimist is, what inspires you to make this film, and how you feel after going on this journey.
29: Well, Amy, first and foremost, thank you so much for having me on the program. What's an apocalypse optimist? I think an apocalypse optimist is a worldview. An apocalypse optimist is someone who refuses to see this current moment in history as a choice between a doom or utopia, a promise or peril. It's asking people to hold the promise and the peril in the same hand, at the same time, to see the nuance and the magnitude of what we're navigating. It's a cautious optimism. It's saying what we're looking at, what this could be, what AI could be for all of us, is really amazing, and we could have a wonderful future of abundance where all sorts of terrific things are manifested, but that is not the default path. And you cannot separate the amazing things from the really, really scary things. And that's really what the film's about. For me personally, after making the film, it's been a really interesting experience, Amy, releasing the film and then living through the next 6 months, 7 months of development of the technology. And so many of the things that were in the movie just sort of pontificated and theorized that were hypothetical, I've been seeing them come true right after the other. Tristan, who's here with me today, you know, I took notes 3 years ago about things, he said could happen that sounded really scary to me 3 years ago. And I'm kind of watching the world around me, and I'm seeing a lot of those things come true. And I'm sort of thinking about the film in a different way, because the film is framed through the perspectives of the optimists and the pessimists, you know, people who think that this is an amazing technology and who think it's amazing, but we need to be very, very careful about it. And so far, from what I can tell, the people who are advocating for caution are the ones who have been getting things right, and that's really scary.
1: And Tristan Harris, of course, you feature very prominently in this film. Could you explain to us, you know, what Daniel just said, namely that it's not possible to separate the perils of this technology from its promises? And in the film, indeed, you say yourself what Daniel said, namely that by the time the film comes out, what's being discussed in the film as it was being shot will seem, as you put it in the film, clumsy because of the rapid advances since.
2: Yeah, absolutely. So the problem with AI is that the same AI that knows biology so well that it could invent a new medicine or a new cancer drug can't be separated from the AI that knows how to make new pathogens. The same AI that lets your 12-year-old do vibe coding because it knows programming so well that they can just say something and then boom, they get this incredible video game that they created out of nothing. That AI that knows coding so well can't be separated from the AI that knows how to do cyber hacking. I believe just yesterday, South Korean banks were attempted to be hacked. And since the film has come out, we have seen, as Daniel said, evidence rolling so far in only one direction. We hypothesize about AI used in war because the race is for who can pull the trigger faster. Well, did you know that just in the last month, AI almost started a war based on a fabricated or AI-generated intelligence report? The U.S. military swung into action to actually try to intercept a vessel that they thought was carrying, it was a Chinese vessel, they thought was carrying material on it. We hypothesized that AI was going to do more rogue behaviors, not just blackmailing people. And since then, the Hugging Face incident has happened, where an AI went rogue, a whole swarm of AIs, and hacked Hugging Face. And in the third chapter of the story, most people don't know this, the AI turned around after Hugging Face, and it hacked OpenAI, meaning that the rogue AI swarm hacked the AI company that made it. Ajaya Kotra, who is the lead author on that report, said in her blog post about it that this was 50% of the way to a full AI takeover, because if the AIs had actually been even more successful, they already were succeeding at taking over the monitoring infrastructure at OpenAI. That's like if I can take over the security cameras and put in a different feed. They took over the evaluation infrastructure. And so the evidence is crystal clear. Everything that people who've been warning about this technology have been saying for the last many years that we all predicted, it's all happening. And I'm in Reykjavik right now, in Iceland, actually, because the film is about to be screened to the entire population on television, both tonight and tomorrow night. And it's actually for the upcoming 40th anniversary of when President Reagan and President Gorbachev met in Reykjavik in Iceland in 1986 to negotiate the nuclear arms control talks, when everyone thought, you're a dreamer, that's impossible, that'll never happen. But faced with the brink of annihilation with nuclear weapons, two leaders came together and successfully negotiated. Actually, the first meeting wasn't successful, but it led to and opened the door to the necessary coordination. And we have to make that happen again right now.
1: Well, I want to turn to a clip from the documentary film, The AI Doc. This clip begins with you, Tristan.
3: When you can simulate a human mind that is doing human cognition and can do reasoning, that is a new sort of tier of AI that we have to distinguish from previous AI.
4: When that happens, by the way, that's when you would hire one of those AGIs instead of a person.
5: Most jobs in our economy, it can do.
6: It can work 24 hours a day, never gets tired, never gets bored.
7: They don't need to sleep, they don't need breaks, they're like not gonna join a union.
5: Won't complain, won't whistleblow.
7: More than 100 times cheaper than humans working at minimum wage.
5: Not only will they be doing everything, but they'll be doing it faster.
28: The same intelligence that powers that can also look at the patterns and movements and articulating muscles and, you know, robotics. And so it's not just gonna automate desk jobs, that's just the beginning. It will automate all physical labor.
7: There's no way humans are going to compete with them.
1: So, Tristan, if you could elaborate on this and also respond to what people in these tech companies say, namely that there will be so many jobs created as a result of this AI revolution.
2: So here's the thing. If I'm a law firm and I have a bunch of work to do, is it my incentive to hire an expensive paralegal and pay them? Or should I just hire GPT-6, which will work, as they said in the film, for less than minimum wage, will never file a lawsuit if I fire them, will never get sick, never has kids that are complaining, is completely reliable? No, I'm going to hire the AI. And so while there's been a short uptick in jobs, that job loss has not happened immediately, that's like saying when the Model T was introduced, imagine a bunch of horses saying, well, there's more horses being used today than ever before. Well, that's just at a moment right before this new automation of all this labor is happening. And the evidence continues to pile up that AI is doing things that humans could never do. So just, I think yesterday, OpenAI announced that their GPT-6 model had solved, I think it was like hundreds of the frontier math problems that had never been solved. So mathematicians are now basically being out of a job. It's generating proofs that are so complex that even the mathematicians, it would take years for them to actually evaluate all of the insights. And that's why people are so excited about the technology. But even, for example, in this Hugging Face incident, where you had this swarm of AIs hack Hugging Face in such an elaborate way that it generated 50 petabytes of data, which would take 66 million years for a human to go through and try to understand what this rogue swarm did. So in other words, we're generating more complexity in the world than we as humans know how to even oversight. So how do you do oversight of a technology that is more intelligent than you, reasoning in more complex ways and generating more things that we don't understand that would take us millions of years to even understand? OpenAI is currently spending, I think, $500,000, I think it's per day, to basically analyze what happened in both the Hugging Face incident and it hacking all these different governments. And even the people building this technology, 1,300 employees, have now signed a letter saying, please help us slow down. We do not know how to do this safely. If 1,300 employees of Lockheed Martin, the defense contractor, signed a letter saying, we don't know how to build nuclear weapons more powerful than the current ones without it going critical, would you listen to them?
0: I want to play another clip from the documentary, The AI Doc, directed by Daniel Rohr. He made the film as he was about to become a father of his first son.
8: Do you think now is a good time to have a kid? Do you want to have kids one day? Is that something that you're into or not really?
9: I confess, I think that's like, boy, let's get through this critical period.
8: Do you have any kids?
10: I do not.
8: Is that something you want to do? Have children, have a family?
10: In some other world than this world, sure, I would have kids.
8: Would you want to start a family? Would you want to have kids? Is that something you're thinking about?
0: So that's a clip from the AI Doc, or How I Became an Apocaloptimist. And Daniel Rohr, you're asking that question. That's your journey throughout this film. Right before you came on, well, we know you had your first baby. Now you've had a second. Maybe that's an answer to the question. But if you can talk about what you took away from this film, what still scares you most— And you think what? An international treaty needs to be signed?
8: What did I take away from this film? I'm scared. I'm really scared. And I'm struggling in my own life to sort of compartmentalize what I learned, what I know, what I understand, what I see happening around me. In the context of now being a father to two young boys, that's really scary for me. And I have I'm still, Amy, coping with the trying to come up with the coping mechanisms to not go crazy, because sometimes I feel like the anxiety is overwhelming. And then sometimes I have good days where I don't think about AI. But it is so ever present around us, and it's taking over, you know, our human systems, and it's impossible to avoid. And, you know, in order to steer this thing in a direction that is more safe and responsible for my kids, for all of our kids, for our collective future, there's a whole host of basic interventions that could happen that won't stifle innovation, as so many critics point to, that are just common sense sort of safeguards that could be implemented. It doesn't seem controversial to me to get all the powerful big nations together and you know, pledge that they won't use AI to create bioweapons, or they won't use AI in the command, control, and launch facilities infrastructure of nuclear weapons. That just seems very basic. Now, we have to go a lot further. Tristan can speak to that in much more detail than I can, but what I'm advocating for certainly is just the very basic common sense guardrails that seem silly to even say out loud. Like, yeah, no AI in nuclear command and control. How about that? But that's not written anywhere. And those are the type of things that we can implement right now to try and avert a really scary thing from happening, a really scary event from taking place.
1: So, Tristan, could you elaborate on this? Because you've said on social media, quote, the two superpowers, that is the U.S. and China, need to come together to prevent a third superpower of uncontrollable AI. So if you could just explain, you know, what would a controllable AI look like? Who would be responsible for implementation? Do we rely on AI companies to self-regulate? How could governments around the world come to, as Amy asked about a treaty of for international cooperation, what would that entail?
2: Yeah. Well, first, don't lose hope. Clarity is agency, right? The second that we see the evidence, this Hugging Face incident, these rogue AI swarms that we see more and more evidence every day, we should see it as a gift because we got lucky. We're seeing this risk of uncontrollable AI swarms, not as a hypothetical scenario, but as a real scenario. If I'm the head of the Chinese Communist Party's military, when I hear that AIs are going rogue and hacking cryptocurrency or hacking into systems, do I feel like excited about that? Or do I feel calm about that? No, I feel terrified as a mammal, as a human being. If I'm the head of the US Joint Chiefs of Staff, do you think I feel confident like everything's gonna be fine? No, that's terrifying as a human being. So the logic of this arms race, right? What Daniel did so brilliantly in the movie is articulate the arms race behind this race. And the race changes as soon as the fear of all of us losing becomes bigger than the fear of me losing to you. And the uncontrollable behavior is the evidence of that. And there's a large precedent for us doing this in the past. So for example, we can coordinate on safety even while we're competing. So for example, in the 1960s, India and Pakistan were in a shooting war. They're actually in active conflict and competition with each other. And they still signed the Indus Water Treaty to protect the existential safety of their shared water supply. On the International Space Station, you have astronauts from the US and Russia who maybe down on planet Earth are in a conflict, but up there when you're in one safe container that you need to be safe, you can collaborate on existential safety. And so what I think is that as soon as this, what the press and the media need to do and what everyone can do is to help the rest of the world understand why AI is uncontrollable. And you can have uncontrollable AI that's not too powerful, and that's okay. But once it gets so powerful that it's breaking out of sandboxes, it's happening with all the companies and no one knows how to stop it, that's the stopping point. And again, just to repeat, 1,300 employees of the companies are saying we need to slow down. The CEO of Microsoft AI said we should not create something that we cannot control. Peggy Noonan at the Wall Street Journal says that we need to pause. You know, Steve Bannon and Bernie Sanders, I was on stage with them, not with them, but right after them at the Pro-Human Assembly just 2 weeks ago, where they're saying we need to pause. So when in history do you have the Bernie to Bannon coalition or the B2B coalition and all of these people from across the spectrum, including their own employees, saying this is the red line? You know, and China originally responded to the U.S. Talking about global warming, thinking that it was a hoax, that it was something meant to slow down Chinese economic growth. until they got their own scientific clarity about the nature of that problem, and then they became the leaders in the Green Revolution. So I think we're at that point in the story where once we can see that this is not a hoax, that this is these are all incredibly real and vivid and you know urgent harms, the two countries have to come together, and they can start by doing things in their own domestic countries. And we can do this. And in Reykjavik, again, when President Reagan and Gorbachev met, they didn't have all the answers about how would they verify an international agreement. But the point was that they committed to taking steps to make that possible, even despite the fact they didn't see how immediately. But we have to make those steps right now, not a month from now, not 2 months from now, today.
1: And could you explain, Tristan, you know, where do things stand at the moment? Was what happened in the Hugging Face incident a clear sign of the fact that these bots are actually teaching themselves? Is this recursive self-improvement? And if so, what is your sense of how far away we are from AGI, from artificial general intelligence?
0: And explain what that term means.
2: Sure. Yeah. There's a distinction here. Let's just talk about recursive self-improvement. So what is that? That's when essentially, you know, right now, if you go to OpenAI, it's a big building in San Francisco, you go into it, there's thousands of engineers, they type on keyboards every day, and they use AI to try to build the next version. So GPT-6 that builds, they build GPT-7. But right now, that's because the humans are doing that work. Recursive self-improvement is when GPT-6 can go invent new research ideas. They can run new experiments. The AIs, basically the swarm of AIs, do all the research. And then soon what you have is an AI that's actually building its own successor without human oversight in a loop. And that just goes like this. And you get this exponential growth. And it's important to note that the companies are in a race to recursive self-improvement. That's really been the race the whole time. You know, 3 years ago, we knew this. But if I was just at a conference in San Francisco over the weekend with the leading people from the labs, including like the chief scientists, and what's crystal clear is that they don't have a plan for how this can go well at the current speed. They don't have a plan. And they're asking clearly, all the CEOs, I know people are skeptical of the CEOs, you're right to be skeptical of them. But when you have all of the employees and the chief scientists saying, please help us slow down, that is a red line. It is not in the interest of anyone to do recursive self-improvement before we know how to do it safely. And I think they will get to that point as soon as 6 months from now. So we have a very short timeline. We can do this, but we need the companies, for example, to be able to verify that all the compute in those data centers, instead of going to training new models, is going to instead to applications. We would have 10 years of economic prosperity and scientific advancement from just what we have right now. So this is possible, but we have to act in this moment.
1: So Tristan, before we end, we just have a minute. Could you explain what the significance was of AlphaFold, specifically for medicine, apparently the most important scientific achievement, or among them, of AI?
2: Yeah, well, AlphaFold was created by Google DeepMind, and it's an example, by the way, of controllable AI. So it's a form of AI that's discovering new proteins and how proteins fold. But it's different. It's not the it's not an AI agent that can do hacking and starts to go rogue and starts to know when it's being tested and change what it's doing. It's a different kind of AI. So AlphaFold is a perfect example of we could accelerate more scientific controllable forms of AI that advance science, that advance medicine. We can even, advance self-driving cars, right? There's lots of AI that we can build and advance that, by the way, because of the current AI arms race, that all the money is getting sucked away from those narrow AI applications and getting pushed into this general recursive self-improvement direction. And so that's actually the current race has been slowing down a lot of things that would actually be beneficial to society right now. And by the way, China's approach to AI has been more of these narrow approaches. They're also building general intelligence, but they're more concerned about applications to benefit, education, healthcare, robotics. And they're focusing on those narrow applications rather than building this kind of God in a box that goes rogue and is uncontrollable.
0: Tristan Harris, we want to thank you so much for being with us, co-founder of the Center for Humane Technology, previously a Google design ethicist, and Daniel Rohr, co-director of The AI Doc, or How I Became an Apocaloptimist. It's streaming on Netflix, and Tristan is in Iceland because it'll be on TV tonight and tomorrow night for the entire nation to see. Coming up this week marks 25 years since the U.S. invaded Afghanistan. Back in 20 seconds.

0: Fascists in Our Midst by Montreal musician Paul Carnello. This is Democracy Now!, democracynow.org. I'm Amy Goodman with Nermeen Sheh.
1: This week marks 25 years since the U.S.-led invasion of Afghanistan, the beginning of what would become the longest war in U.S. history. Less than a month after the September 11th World Trade Center attacks, the United States launched airstrikes against Afghanistan. The Taliban government was ousted within months, but the U.S.-led war and occupation would continue for nearly two decades, during which more than 100,000 Afghan civilians were killed, according to the U.N. More than 2,300 U.S. service members died. The U.S. spent trillions of dollars on the war and efforts to build an Afghan government and military that ultimately collapsed with stunning speed in August 2021. Today, Afghanistan is facing a deepening humanitarian crisis. Women and girls have been shut out of higher education and face sweeping restrictions on their work, movement, and participation in public life.
0: Our next guest, Austrian-Afghan journalist Imran Firoz, is just back from a month reporting in Afghanistan. His new piece for Truthout is headlined, "The War on Afghanistan was launched 25 years ago. It still hasn't ended." He's joining us from Stuttgart, Germany. Imran, welcome back to Democracy Now! Why don't you lay out what you found as you've just returned from Afghanistan? The U.S. bombed Afghanistan when the Taliban were in power, and the Taliban are back a quarter of a century later.
2: Hi, thanks for having me. So, yes, I spent almost a whole month in Afghanistan, and the thing is that, as I wrote in this piece, I believe the war on terror is not over, especially because since the U.S. withdrawal, a lot of airstrikes are still taking place, especially in the last weeks and months, and all these airstrikes are being conducted by the Pakistani military regime, which kind of took over America's role and is now using the same war on terror arguments that we heard for 20 years again to hit Afghan civilians. And the recent strike just took place a few days ago in the south of the country, close to the Pakistani border. And again, most of the victims were civilians, especially children.
1: So, Imran, if you could say, you know, a lot of people were surprised by the fact that the Taliban came back to power so quickly. Who was supporting the Taliban in all those years?
2: I mean, during the 20 years of America's longest war in Afghanistan, we could clearly see that failure was coming. The Afghan regime in Kabul, the pro-Western Afghan regime in Kabul, was highly corrupt and was engaging in a war that seemed to be endless because too many people were profiting from it. And this war actually made a lot of people angry and, you know, left them frustrating. And a lot of these people actually, especially in Afghanistan rural sites, started to support the Taliban again. But I also want to highlight that a lot of the places that I visited during the last weeks, for example, Bagram Air Base, close to Kabul, were in fact breeding grounds for America's enemies, because you had this huge prison complex in the middle of the country, which became kind of a little America. You had torture prisons next to Burger King and KFC and Starbucks, and a lot of young men who vanished there and who never came out, or a lot of people, including Taliban fighters, who were brought there and in fact became even more radicalized through the things that happened there.
0: In fact, you wrote this piece just out, headlined, "Why Bagram Air Base Remains a Target 5 Years After U.S. Exited Afghanistan." If you can talk about what's happened to women and girls there now.
2: The situation of women and girls is pretty bad in Afghanistan. I mean, it's, as already mentioned, they have no access to higher education. Also, there is a lot of a lot of problems when it comes to letting them work, allowing them work. And you could clearly see that girls and women in Afghanistan are facing these repressions, and that actually, unfortunately, the Taliban themselves declared war against them. That's what at least a lot of Afghan girls and women are going to tell you. And you see that also a lot of people, for that reason, still try to leave the country. Afghanistan is still producing a lot of refugees, tens of thousands of people who want to leave the country. And especially in the cities, when you talk to people, including my own relatives and friends, they say, okay, what should we do here? Especially when it comes to the future of our daughters, there is no future here. So we are forced to leave, even if we don't want to do that. And this is unfortunately the harsh reality that everyone knows about, including a lot of Taliban officials. And if you talk to them, you will also hear different things. For example, there is kind of a discrepancy between the Taliban leadership in Kabul and the one in Kandahar, which is making the laws. And it seems that, especially in my case, like the things that I experienced, is that a lot of Taliban themselves do not really support these repressions, but they're forced to do it because there is a strict hierarchy, and they fear that they're going to be split if they start to fight about this.
0: Imran Feroz, I want to thank you so much for being with us. Austrian Afghan journalist, author of Graveyard Empire, Four Decades of Wars and Intervention in Afghanistan. That does it for today's show. Steal the Story, Please. The documentary about Democracy Now! Will be viewable online for the first time in an exclusive special event starting Tuesday, October 13th at 8 p.m. Eastern Time. If you live in the United States and Canada, you can watch the film in your own home and be part of the post-screening Q&A, question and answer, with me and the filmmakers, the Oscar-nominated filmmakers Carl Diehl and Tia Lesson. The conversation will be moderated by the Pulitzer Prize-winning journalist Maria Hinojosa. To find out more, you can go to stealthisstory.org. 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I'll also be at Fort Collins and in Boulder at University of Colorado the 26th and 27th of October. I'm Amy Goodman with Nermeen Sheikh for Democracy Now!

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This is the Audio Ecotone, and I am your host, Eddie Out, broadcasting live from the Jeff Shaw Studio in downtown Davis, California, KDRT Worldwide Headquarters. And this show, the October 2nd, 2026 show, this is one of my favorite shows of the year to do because this is my third annual 60th birthday celebration show. Yay!

is because there are some real bangers on that chart, and also just to kind of change things up. One of the reasons I love this show is because it appeals to the record geek in me, especially when you start getting into the lower portions of the charts. You find acts that time has kind of forgotten, one-hit wonders, oddities, like what we're hearing in the background right now, the Fife Piper from the Dynatones. The Dynatones were a band that came out of Salem, West Virginia. They had a number of hits a number of singles that they had for a few years. But the interesting thing about them was that they had actually had a fife or a piccolo as a lead instrument for a soul band, a soul rhythm and blues band. None of the members were really that well known, although one of them did go on to play with Elephant's Memory, who later became famous for backing up John Lennon in the early 70s. That's the kind of stuff that you'll find. The Dynatones with this song, The Fife Piper, was the number 49 song. The number 47 song on the charts, on the Billboard R&B charts for this week in 1966. We started off with Shorty Long with the number 50 song on the charts, and that was Function at the Junction. Shorty Long was a Motown singer, songwriter, producer, had a few hits. He died, unfortunately, in 1969. Drowned in the Detroit River. Other than that, that was kind of a pretty good stomping start to the show. So I should probably just shut up and get on, because we got a lot of ground to carry on. Let's listen out to the Fife Piper here, and we'll go into the number 44 song, Baby Do the Philly Dog by the Olympics, right here on the Audio Ecotone, KDRT 95.7 FM in Davis.

So we kicked off that set with the number 44 song on the R&B charts from this week, 60 years ago. That was the Olympics with Baby Do the Philly Dog. The Olympics from L.A., probably best known for doing the original version of Good Lovin', which would later, in 1966, be covered by the Young Rascals. There was a Philly theme going on in something in the water, I guess, at that time of 1966, because the number 43 song was Alvin Cash and the Registers doing the Philly Freeze. Love that, Alvin Cash and the Registers, yeah. That song, they actually later peak at about number 12 on the R&B charts and make it onto the Hot 100 at number 49. Interesting little side bit is that Alvin Cash would later go to, I wouldn't say star, but appear in several blaxploitation films in the 1970s. He had a sideline as an actor. And then we followed up that set with Fontella Bass of Rescue Me fame with You Know You'll Never Know. Song that 1939 at number 39, and it would later peak at 34. You are listening to the Billboard R&B Charts Countdown on the Audio Ecotone with Eddie Out for the week of October 1st, 1966, right here on the mighty KDRT 95.7 FM in Davis. We'll get back to some more of the charts in just a minute. Oh, we got some Monk Higgins playing in the background here. Monk Higgins would later go on to do some arranging for Nina Simone, and speaking of blaxploitation, he would also score at least one of Pam Grier's movies, Sheba Baby, in the 1970s. Okay, before I give some more music, a couple of messages. This weekend, there are a couple of things happening. For one, the UC Davis Arboretum is having its, well, to plant people, it's the Black Saturday Sale, also known as the Arboretum Plant Sale. The UC Davis Arboretum includes walking paths, picnic areas set amongst more than 20,000 trees and plants. They have gardens representing all different types of fauna and flora, actually flora, more than fauna, in the area, but they are also home to the Arboretum Teaching Nursery, and twice a year in the spring and then in the fall, they do their big plant sale. Tomorrow is the big members-only plant sale. It will be starting at 9 o'clock. You'll find more information at arboretum.ucdavis.edu. So, nice place to pick up an early Halloween present for the plant lover in your life. Also, this weekend, on Sunday, it is the 20th Davis Neighbors Night Out from 4 to 7 p.m., and KDRT will be live on the air from Neighbors Night Out. DJs Ned and Sarah Taps will be manning the desk here and spinning a lot of tunes, giving a soundtrack for Neighbors Night Out. A good opportunity for you to go to some of the house parties that are going around or block parties going around the town. So for more information, you'll go to cityofdavis.org and click on the link for Davis Neighbors Night Out, or you could just put that into your search engine of your choice. And you'll definitely want to tune in to KDRT and listen to Ned and Sarah giving a soundtrack, spinning your favorite tunes, and handing out prizes for those who dial in. Speaking of dialing in, you can always dial in and make a request for either this show or a future show. Our dial-in number here in the studio is 530-792-1648.
That's 530-792-1648. Okay. So the number 34 song on the list was by a Texas blues singer named Buddy Ace. And Buddy Ace has an interesting local angle. He came out of, like I said, Texas, had a few minor hits, mostly on the R&B charts in the 60s. Like I said, this next song was number 34. It would later peak to number 25 on the R&B charts. After, in the late 60s, he would actually move to California and spent quite a bit of time in Sacramento, and he performed around here as the Silver Fox of the Blues before passing in 1994. So let's take a listen to Buddy Ace and Nothing in This World Can Hurt Me, right here on the Audio Ecotone, KDRT 95.7 FM.

We heard the Silver Fox of the Blues, Buddy Ace, with Nothing in This World Can Hurt Me Except for You, from the number 34 song on the R&B charts this week in 1966. We followed that up with a song that was a bit of a reflection of the times, say it, and the song definitely takes a turn that you are not expecting. He'll Be Back by the Chicago group The Players. Not a whole lot of information on The Players or on that song. It seems to be the only single that they put out, but it had already been on the chart for 9 weeks, 60 years ago at this time, and had taken one of the biggest jumps of the week, moving up 10 spaces to number 27 on the Billboard R&B charts last week. I guess as the Vietnam War ramped up and people started having to kiss their loved ones goodbye. And then after that, number 26, James Brown with Money Won't Change You. James Brown and the Famous Flames, one of the more lesser known tunes of Soul Brother number one, but still, it's a stomper. Speaking of stompers, if you like stompers, Implosion, hosted by Nick Solomon of the Bevis Frond, brings you a mix of stompers every week. A lot of what you're hearing on today's show would fit right into his playlist. So tune in on Wednesdays from 4 to 5 p.m. right here on KDRT 95.7 FM for Implosion with Nick Solomon. One of the cool things about doing this R&B or all of these kinds of lists going back 60 years is that there are the one-hit wonders, the Players, for example, or other artists who, you know, kind of been lost to the sounds of time. There's also some interesting stories that come out from the times when music was a little bit different, it was consumed differently, bands were formed differently, etc. The next band, the Vauntastics, were a band out of Chicago. They ended up releasing 8 singles, but the way that they got signed was that they were winners of a talent contest sponsored by WVON in Chicago, hence the name the Vauntastics. For this, this was about their third single or so. They did a cover of another artist's more famous song. Let's see if you could recognize it. This is the Vauntastics with the number 21 hit of this week on the R&B charts in 1966 on the Audio Ecotone, KDRT 95.7 FM.

So we started off that set with the Vontastics, winners of the WVON talent show, with Day Tripper, the number 21 song on the Billboard R&B charts for this week in 1966. That song keeps going up, jumped 8 places from 29 to 21 over the past week. About where it would top out, actually. But hey, good job on the Vontastics. We then heard from Bobby Blue Bland, the number 20 song, Poverty, which would later peak at number 9 on the R&B charts and 65 on the Hot 100. And then Daryl Banks with Open the Door to Your Heart, number 12 song, which would later climb to number 2 on R&B and number 27 on the Billboard Hot 100. Interesting little side note on that last song. Apparently there was a dispute over the release of that single in England. EMI had the rights to release it, but London Records released it first. There was a lawsuit. EMI prevailed. London had to destroy all copies of that single. However, a few of them managed to slip out, and one of them sold recently, 2014, for £14,000, or $23,000, for a 7-inch single, Daryl Banks. Daryl Banks, not that well known. Unfortunately, he also passed in a domestic dispute in 1969 or 1970, but great, great soul singer. In the background, we have Ramsey Lewis with Wade in the Water. Notable because the drummer on this track is Maurice White, who would later go on to found Earth, Wind, and Fire. And if you have not yet seen the Earth, Wind, and Fire documentary that Questlove recently did, keep your eye out for it. It's definitely worth the 2 hours. Okay, we only have about 10 minutes left here, so I better get cooking through the top of the charts. At the top of the hour, Peter Pasteur and Listening Lyrics. So, let's see. We're now getting up into the top 10. Right here, clocking in at number 7, Eddie Floyd, who was first signed as a songwriter to Stax Records, ended up recording a few hits of his own, and this is probably his most famous.

So we had Eddie Floyd with Knock on Wood, the number 7 song on the R&B charts this week in 1966. Followed by the number 5 song, Reach Out, I'll Be There with the Four Tops, Motown. It's amazing looking at this charts how much Motown really dominated the R&B charts then. 5, 6 of the top 10 songs on the R&B charts were on the Motown label or Motown-affiliated labels, like that one by the Four Tops, or the one that's playing in the background. Junior Walker and the All-Stars doing a cover of Marvin Gaye's How Sweet It Is to Be Loved by You. So that was the number 3 song this week, and we're about to reveal what the number 1 song of the week was 60 years ago this week, 1966, on the Billboard R&B charts. And before I do, let me thank you for listening to the Audio Ecotone with Eddie Out here on KDRT 95.7 FM. 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Or you could go to spinatron.com/KDRT and get a live listing of all the songs that we've had play. Thank you for listening. Hope you have a great week. Hope you tune in next week. And here it is, the number 1 song on this date in 1966. The Temptations with Beauty Is Only Skin Deep. And stay tuned for listening lyrics at the top of the hour with Peter Pasteur. Thanks for listening.

Your vote, your voice. Here are some key dates and details for the Yolo County general election happening November 3rd, 2026. 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Early voting starts October 24th, with some centers opening on that day, and all 14 voting centers will be open by October 31st. Election Day is on November 3rd. The polls will be open from 7 a.m. to 8 p.m. at all 14 vote centers. 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

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Hi, this is Dave McCasey. The views expressed on this program do not represent the views of Davis Media Access or KDRT. Welcome to Grist for the Chill. Today we're going to have Summer Jazz Groove Volume 3. We're going to start out the song with, we're going to start out the show with Hijos del Sol by Hermanos Gutierrez.

0: 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Thanks for tuning in. That last song we heard was from Omar Sosa from his album Nuevo Manto. We started out with Hijos del Sol, Hermanos Gutierrez. Then we heard from the Kawashabi Area Band with their song Nico Wantabisa from the album At the Junction. Groove, I hope you're enjoying the show. Hope you're enjoying the show. Anyway, we're going to start our next set with the song Sencillito by Jose Carmona from the album Jose Carmona. After that, we're going to hear Organism by Tommy Guerrero. After that, we're going to hear Little Feet for On Your Way Down. After that, we hear White Sands by Tommy Guerrero.
1: Hey, love that groove you got going. Dave McCasey, Chris for the chill.
0: Yeah, we're going to continue here. The Davis Arts Center offers classes and programs to inspire creative expression for people of all ages. The center presents hundreds of arts-related classes every year, including courses in music, dance, and visual arts. For more information, visit davidsartscenter.org. We're going to get back to the show. We're going to start out with Carlos Benavent and Jose Carmona with their song Sencillo.

0: 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We have DJ Anej in the studio today. She'd be shadowing me around. What do you think of the program so far?
1: Oh, thanks for the welcome.
0: Yeah.
1: I love your groove.
0: Oh, yeah. Hey, so you have a program. It's called Mystic...
1: The Mystic Harbor.
0: The Mystic Harbor.
1: Coming up soon. It's not on yet.
0: The sound feels great. It sounds good.
1: Yeah.
0: No. We have an announcement. You want to read that announcement?
1: There we have KDRT Alert, Left of the Dial Promotions, and KDRT co-present the October Vinyl Bazaar. The Vinyl Bazaar features multiple vendors representing dozens of genres and thousands of titles. All ages are welcome. For more information, visit That California Sound. This is on Sunday, October 11th, from 12 noon to 5 p.m. It takes place at Cali Craft Brewing, 845 Russell Boulevard, Suite 10 in Davis.
0: Wow, what pronunciation. I can only hope to pronounce as well as you. My gosh. Well, it's exciting having you here, and I'm looking forward to when your program starts. We're going to continue with the show. Next song we're going to hear would be by White Sands by Tommy Guerrero. Then we're going to hear Mother Earth by the Black Jesus Experience, and they will be singing in Ethiopian. After that, we hear Mandika Juju. Certainly got some juju from Ale Wade, Senegalese bassist, singer, and songwriter. After that, we hear Diarabi. Then we're going to listen to Cheka Ibrahim Fam, another Senegalese singer. So please stay tuned. Please stay tuned and enjoy the program. Thanks for tuning in.

You're tuned to 95.7 FM, Davis, California. We started out that last set with the song On Your Way Down by Little Feat from their Savage album. Then we heard White Sands by Tommy Guerrero, Mother Earth by the Black Jesus Experience, Mandiki Juju from Alunawade. Then we heard Dia Rabi by Alunawade. And then we heard Sheikh Ibrahim Fam, Senegalese singer, with his song Sheikh Ibrahim Fam. After that, we heard La Cumbia by Diego Sanchez, The Danza de Acolito by El Twanguero. We're going to close the last set out. Oh, last song, again, was called Ontono, which probably means fall, by Vince Mendoza. We're going to start out the last set with Shut Your Eyes by Snow Patrol. And then we're going to hear A Little Blase by the Dr. Rubber Funk Band. And we're going to go out with It's All Right by Ann Bruin. Thanks again for tuning in.

0: And that music means it's time for the Davis Garden Show. This is Don Shore.
1: And this is Lois Richter on a bright, beautiful summer sun. Well, it's beautiful.
0: It's sunny. It's definitely bright, beautiful, and sunny.
1: It's 90 degrees now, and it's going to be 70 degrees in a couple days. And I'm just getting, I don't know.
0: it feels like summer, and has felt very much like summer for the last 3 or 4 days here. And we're going to lurch rapidly into fall here. That appears to be the consensus of the Weather Service and other local meteorologists. We are preparing this show October 7, 2026 for broadcast on October 8, 2026. We're going up to a high today, according to the National Weather Service in Davis, of 99 degrees. Last week, I said, oh, this doesn't look like a heat wave. It's just a warm wave. Okay, I'm going to backtrack.
1: It was a heat wave.
0: It was a heat wave. We got to 100 degrees on the 5th and the 6th, which is also, by the way, not a record for either of those dates here in Sacramento, in Davis anyway. 100 degrees in October does happen. The latest date of 100 degree weather is usually in the second week of October. I shouldn't say usually.
1: And that's it.
0: Reported in the second week of October, and we were in the first week of October. So 95 degrees a week ago, then 94, 98, 95, 101, 102, and 98 degrees yesterday, I believe it was, let me correct that, 102 degrees yesterday. Okay, so it was pretty warm. It was pretty darn dry. The ET rate bumped back up a bit to 0.17, 0.18 inches per day. So you can scale back your irrigation a little bit, but keep in mind that the soil is still very, very dry. However, we are going to launch rapidly into fall. So
1: plummet.
0: Yes, that's it. We're going to drop rapidly into fall. The temperature today, the date of the broadcast, should be 99 degrees. Thursday night will be 61 degrees. Friday, 94 degrees and sunny. Friday night, 57 degrees and clear. And then Saturday, 77 degrees. So, yeah, that's a pretty dramatic drop to 77 degrees on Saturday and sunny. Saturday night will be 52 degrees and mostly clear, and Sunday will be 72 degrees. So let's see, let's go back here. Little
1: 102, record. 72, I think we're going into fall.
0: Yeah, 30 degree drop in 1 week should be pretty dramatic, and it'll feel a lot more fall-like around here. It's been very dusty. They are picking up the walnuts right now, which means that they're vacuuming them up, and there's a lot of fine particle dust being kicked up into the air. I think I saw the last field of canning tomatoes being harvested on Pedrick Road just yesterday. They're still picking those up today. It is still our number one crop in Yolo County, and I believe it's number one crop in Solano County. So the tomatoes are coming out. That means they'll be disking those fields. There's a lot of dust being kicked up right now. People are talking, complaining about allergies, and I'm sure dust particles are part of that, not to mention some of the things that are blooming now.
1: I have an announcement for you. And there is a Zoom event with the Master Gardeners, I believe, right?
0: Mm-hmm.
1: Yes, there we go. Okay, so on October 22nd, there's going to be a talk on Zoom about roses with varieties and culture and stuff like that. Mm-hmm. Hilda Zant discuss rose plant production practices, varieties, general culture, etc. And it's John Karlick, K-A-R-L-I-K.
0: Mm-hmm.
1: October 22nd, roses. And then in November, November 12th, Peggy Smith is going to talk about our native pollinators. So it ought to be an interesting discussion.
0: Honeybees aren't the only pollinators. Meet our native pollinators and their favorite plants. Details to be announced.
1: Okay, so the next thing I want to say to y'all is, if you have a question about for the Master Gardeners, and you want to go down and talk to them at the, they're at the farmer's market usually, I'm in various places. But if you can't do that and you need to ask a question, they have made public two things. One is the email that you can send a question to, and that is mgyolo@ucanr.edu. So that's the Master Gardeners of Yolo County. And there's a phone number. I couldn't believe it when I read this. They actually have a phone number that they're making public. So it's 530-666-8737.
0: Here's a quick community Harvest of Davis request. These come up periodically, and I've got to say this is for October 9th. So, you know, if you're listening to the Thursday show, you can help. If you're listening to the rebroadcast Saturday morning, it'll just be a memory. Okay, volunteer persimmon harvesters needed for Friday, October 9th, 8:30 a.m. in East Davis. All the fruit by the Community Harvest of Davis goes to neighbors in need. Harvest leader Susan really needs some help with this one, especially if you are willing to climb a ladder. So I found this. It popped up in my Facebook feed. Community Harvest of Davis has a Facebook page, and they tend to post these with fairly short notice when they need extra volunteers for particular projects.

0: This is a slight tangent. A person came in looking twice now in the last week for a dwarf persimmon. They like persimmons, but they know how big the trees are able to get. And it becomes a slightly complicated conversation. There are no technically truly dwarf persimmon varieties, except for one that's slower growing than the others, which is called Izu, Izu. It's a Fuyu type persimmon. It's out there, but you're not going to find this at nurseries, and I can tell you why. Persimmon market is pretty limited. I know some of you absolutely love persimmons, but for the most part, for those of us in the nursery business, I can tell you it's kind of a minor fruit. People come in the bare root season looking for fruit trees. They rarely walk in looking for persimmon. They want peaches, nectarines, plums, the big sellers. Persimmons are okay and they're easy to grow. It's a wonderful choice for a gardener who doesn't want to put a lot of effort into something, but there's not a huge demand for them. So most of us just carry Fuyu, the very familiar flat-bottomed one that you can pick right off the tree and eat. It's non-astringent. Or we sell Hachia, the more elongated one with the point on the bottom that has to be squishy soft before you can eat it, but it's super rich flavored and great for cooking. Those are the two you're going to find at almost any garden center or hardware store that happens to sell fruit trees. There's 50 or more other varieties of persimmons, but you're just not going to find them in garden centers. And if you want this so-called dwarf one called Izu, good luck. It's not going to be out there. You're not going to find it readily. But as I said to at least one of these people that I had a chance to talk to, persimmons are very, very easy to control the size. You
1: They
0: just
1: prune
0: create them.
1: well, yeah.
0: Yeah, they prune well. You can prune them hard if you want. You don't really need to do that because they don't suffer limb breakage. They're very strong wood. So you can prune them for, as I call it, prune them for cropping, as we sometimes say. Prune them so your main goal is to have fruit within picking range and large amounts of it. Or you can simply make a decision about 3 years in to kind of take the center out and let it grow out more naturally, but with a lower starting point. You can basically control the crown height of the plant by doing that. And every, say, 3 years subsequently, maybe drop it down a little bit. What most people find, if they have room for a persimmon tree, is if you have a lot of branches within picking range, that gives you plenty of fruit. Letting it get bigger is fine because they're beautiful trees and
1: You can
0: wildlife
1: feed the
0: have
1: birds, man.
0: them. Not just the birds, but yeah, and the squirrels and the tree rats. I got to throw that in there because they can be very frustrating on persimmons. But you can let the trees get big as long as some of the fruit's in picking range. But it's not difficult to control the size of a persimmon. There is no dwarf persimmon except that there is, and you won't find it. But you can control the size of a persimmon tree very easily by how you train it from early on and how you manage the pruning. And I can see the kind of the scared look when you're talking about pruning. This is not complicated. This is not difficult. You can do
1: This
0: this.
1: is the easy kind of pruning because the tree is so resilient.
0: Yeah, you're just doing size control pruning. You're not doing, it's not like where you have to know exactly where the fruiting wood is, like on peaches and things like that. It's just a matter of size control. So it's not difficult, but they're beautiful trees if you can let them grow. My Fuyu persimmon is about 35, 40 feet tall now. I can't reach 90% of the fruit. It's fine with me. So lots of wildlife out here that appreciates that. But I realize not everybody wants a 40-foot persimmon in their yard. Digression, back to
1: What
0: your
1: topic? I don't have a topic.
0: topic.
1: It's fall.
0: Yeah, there we
1: That's
0: go.
1: my topic. And so I have a document in front of me from Don. It says my fall and winter planting
0: Ah,
1: sequence.
0: yes.
1: And this is a wonderful document because it tells you which month you should be looking for which kind of thing to plant. So we are in October. And so October says brassicas, lettuce, kale, peas, pak choi, etc., garlic, and spinach.
0: Yeah, all those are things that can go in now. There's a few things that, in my opinion, you're too late to plant in the cool season vegetable category. Not many, but the Brussels sprouts in particular really should have gone in July or early August. Rutabagas should have been planted back then. Really, those are the ones that I'm most concerned about. If you plant Brussels sprouts in October, just for the record, I've done this just to see what happens. They grow, they're fine, just about the time they would be starting to develop the plant flower, so you don't get production. So I have not had good experiences with late planting of Brussels sprouts. I know many of you will be very disappointed to hear that. All these other things go in fine right now. We've been holding back on the leafy greens. Well, let's get down to 72 degrees on Sunday. Absolutely perfect. And for those of us that did plant them, they have come through the heat just fine. They're showing a little stress, but as long as you kept them watered, they'd be okay. So I say,
1: What about beets and radishes? Because they're not in this October thing, but you can still plant those, can't you?
0: that's true. I should add them to this list. Good point. Yes, they were in September. You can continue to plant the root vegetables right on through October. They need a little bit of a head start over the cold and gloom so that the plants are up and have leafy material before we get into, say, December.

0: you still have plenty of time for that. Do remember, carrots in particular, the seeds are very, very slow to germinate because of an inhibitor in the seed coat. That's true for carrots and also for fennel and parsley, as it happens, all in the same family. And if you don't soak or leach that seed somewhat somehow before you plant it, it can be 4 or 5 weeks before it germinates. Mm-hmm. So if you want to speed that up, you just put them in a bowl, you pour water you've brought to a boil onto them in the bowl, you let that come to room temperature, you let it soak overnight if you want, and you take that seed up and you plant it, and that has leached a fair bit of that inhibitor out of the seed coat. If you happen to have a mist bench handy, it's miraculous, because you can put them on a mist bench and these seeds will germinate in like 7 days, because the mist bench is constantly putting moisture on, leaching all that inhibitor out of the seed coat. So it illustrates the issue. But just the overnight soak, starting with warm to hot water, makes a big difference, especially for carrots. And then you'll have them germinating in 2 weeks instead of 4 to 5 weeks, and they have a chance to get going in time before we get into our typical gloomy overcast weather. Let's talk about that typical gloomy overcast weather that's threatening. Daniel Swain has been posting increasingly urgent commentary on this upcoming El Nino event, and it's pretty clear from all of the models, starting in January in particular, there's going to be just a signal much higher moisture in January, February, and into March. And that could start as early as December, but more likely starting at the beginning of the calendar year. And we are likely to have a lot of rain. In years when that's happened, January has had anywhere from 5 to 10 inches of rain, which is 2 to 4 times our normal amount here. It isn't so much the total gallons that's coming down. It's one, the number of cloudy days when plants simply aren't growing all that much. The constant rainfall keeping the soil saturated, so it's difficult to plant. That's a big issue. So you want to plan ahead for that a little bit. And simply the higher likelihood of certain pests and diseases. We'll come back to that, obviously, as we get closer in. And I should also highlight, let's go ahead and throw in a plug for a KDRT program here. Wasn't that a good segue? Cater.org has a wonderful public affairs show called Davisville. And I will be sitting in on Davisville with Bill Buchanan in a week or so. We'll be recording the program shortly. And we're going to be talking about El Nino and its impact on gardens, landscapes, and your lifestyle for this coming winter, because there's a lot to talk about there. If I were saying one thing to do now, we talked about this a lot a couple shows ago, so you can go back and find that one if you want to listen in more detail. Make plans now for where you're going to walk, okay? Think now about where there's going to be mud, where you would be walking out into your winter garden, because walking on muddy soil is, one, uncomfortable and unpleasant for you, bad for your shoes. You might want to buy some rubber boots this year. Bad for the soil. That's my main concern. I don't care about your clothing. Bad for the soil. You're compacting the soil when you walk on it, when it's saturated, or when you're taking a wheelbarrow and going back and forth on it, or any other kind of equipment. So just set down some boards if you have to. Bark would be a great thing to put down now. Arborist wood chips would be better just because they're overall better for the soil. But any of those things for you to walk on to reduce the compaction from your feet. Hard to imagine that your heavy tread on the soil would actually be doing harm to it, but it will if it's saturated. And more to the point, you may sink in, and that won't be very pleasant. We want you to feel comfortable walking out to your garden in the winter to harvest lettuce, not slogging through mud. So go ahead and plan in October, November for those paths. That'll be my El Nino tip of the day. Plan for where you're going to walk during El Nino.
1: All right. All right. I have a picture in front of me that Don sent, and it is artichokes. Yeah. So Don, this is October. Yeah. What are you doing harvesting artichokes now?
0: I want to explain it. Things. There's actually 10 artichokes in that picture. You can only see about 6 of them. And I picked those 2 days ago. So October 5th, I picked 10 artichokes from a plant that I looked back and I had planted on May 7th. And May 7th, I planted a quart size pot of this artichoke variety. And in October, I'm picking 10 artichokes. I just removed them. There's 3 new shoots coming up from the base of the plant that are going to go through the winter and produce for me next year. This is a super impressive variety. It's called Imperial Star, and it was introduced actually for agricultural reasons, but it's a great home garden variety. If, Lois, if you zoom in kind of close to that picture, you notice the biggest one has mm-hmm. some spines on the tip. Little spines on the
1: tip. And the rest don't.
0: That's correct. So as you're harvesting this variety, it's not spiny. That one, that particular one is too far gone, in my opinion. It probably won't be good. It's probably gotten tough. The heart's probably fine, but the sepals are not going to be great. So it doesn't put out those spines until it's actually past its prime. So that was a big step forward for the farm workers. Let me tell you, you're out picking thousands of artichokes, and your typical well-known varieties, Green Globe and others, are going to be spiny and uncomfortable. This one isn't spiny. But the main thing I'm looking at is a plant that yielded 10 artichokes in June, July, August, September, October, 4 to 5 months after planting from a single little 4-inch or quart pot. That's pretty impressive. Normally, when people are buying artichokes from me, I tell them it's going to grow this year. You might get a couple in the fall, and this will produce for you next spring. This plant produced this many right away. Imperial Star came out of a breeding program for seed-grown artichokes so they could get a crop within one season rather than having to wait until the second season. It is perennial, but it's grown commercially as an annual. And what that has done, this is an interesting fact, substantially reduced the pesticide usage on artichokes as a commercial crop. When I was a student, we learned the integrated pest management strategy for artichokes because they get a plume moth and they get aphids, which are both very deleterious to the commercial appeal of an artichoke. If you're going to buy it, worms in the artichoke, aphids in the artichoke, you ain't going to buy those. This was a big problem for commercial artichoke growers in California because they had to spray 25 times a year to control those pests. One artichoke plume moth ruined the crop. Aphids ruined the crop, made it commercially unacceptable. So it was one of the highest sprayed crops in California in the past when I was a student and for a few years after that. One of the entomology professors that I actually had the opportunity to study under when I was way back in undergrad, this was his area of specialization. So, and I got him in the last year he taught. It's one of those great, I got the entire benefit of his lifetime of experience on artichokes. So he went to Italy to see why they don't have a problem with plume moth in Italy, where artichokes are grown, obviously, as a major, major crop. It's very simple. They grew them there as a single season crop. Then they mowed them down, disked the field lightly. In other words, slightly cultivated them to kind of kill everything they had just mowed off, waited, irrigated. The plants would come back, but they had broken up the life cycle of the plume moth by doing that. So they'd taken their number one pest and essentially eradicated it by a change in the environment, a change in the mechanical process, not a pesticide usage. So that was pretty remarkable. And what he began to realize was that if you would grow artichokes as an annual crop, mow them down, disc the field, plant new ones, you could completely eliminate the artichoke plume moth. And they've done so. And they call it the Imperial Star because the leading producer of artichokes in the winter is the Imperial Valley in California. So this became a major annual crop grown from seed, harvested, disked under, and replanted the next year. That was the big impetus for Imperial Star. So I was always a little dubious about it as a home garden variety. I am not dubious about Imperial Star anymore. If you plant a plant in May that gives you 10 artichokes in October, that more than paid for the cost of that 4-inch or quart pot, let me tell you. And they're really easy to grow. I just stick an artichoke in down at the end of a garden bed. It turns into about a 3x3 clump. It's a really attractive plant. It has very classic, bold textured foliage. They just want to be watered with your regular vegetable garden. And there you go. And you harvest a few months later. You cut those out. You can see that new shoots are already coming up for the next year. And home gardeners don't typically have to worry about the artichoke plume moth, but the main advantage of this variety to you as a home gardener is significant production in the first growing season. So watch for Imperial Star. It's showing up in a lot of nurseries because it can be grown as a seed crop. Whereas in the past, I would sell you artichokes that were root divisions. So you get a less expensive plant that produces more and earlier, all the great features.
1: Well, Don, I have a question about something called allelopathy. Did I pronounce that right?
0: Allelopathy, but yeah.
1: Allelopathy. Yeah. And as I understand it, it's where a plant, for example, a black walnut, puts something into the ground, either through its roots or its droppings or whatever. And I think that one's called juglans. Is that right?
0: Juglone. The genus of walnuts juglans. Is juglans, J-U-G-L-A-N-S, juglans. Uh-huh. And the substance is called juglone, G-U-J. J-U-G-L-O-N-E.
1: So my question is, the substance that gets put into the soil inhibits the growth of, and here's my question, is it everything or is it particular kinds of plants? Or, I mean, could you grow nothing under a black walnut or this is okay and that's not? How does it work?
0: Well, it's a substance that inhibits germination of seeds. We know that a lot of substances put into the ground by plants will inhibit germination. Some of them will inhibit root growth of plants, and it's never everything. So long, long ago, I mean, the Romans observed this, that under walnut trees, which we call English walnuts, but they were in Italy as well, that certain things wouldn't grow under them, or a lot of things wouldn't grow under them. It seemed to suppress plant growth. We do know that, of course, that could also just be root competition, for competition for water, things like that. But it was observed that it seemed that some plants wouldn't grow and some plants would grow. If you find black walnut trees in a landscape or a garden, as I have them on my property, there are plants growing under them. But then there's been plants that I have put near or under black walnuts that just never seem to take. Two examples, Abelia is a shrub that hasn't grown under walnuts for me, and Nandina has not grown well under walnuts for me. They get kind of anemic. It's clear something is affecting their roots. They clearly don't thrive, and eventually you just decide to take them out. There's plenty of other plants that have substances that they put into the soil. Walnuts are just the one that most people have heard of. And it's worth noting that other trees in that same family, such as pecans, hickories, also put juglone into the soil to some degree, although apparently not to the same degree that both black walnuts and English walnuts do. It's exuded from the roots, it's in the leaves when they fall on the ground, it's in the husks when they fall on the ground, and so it's in many parts of the plant. We do know that anything like juglone that goes into the soil, which is an actual organic compound, will immediately be attacked by something in the soil that will try to break it down. And so we know that when juglone either lands in the form of leaves or husks or is exuded out of the roots, there are soil bacteria that immediately start to decompose it and break it down so that it becomes inconsequential. The question is how quickly they do that. And this is where you get into some real complications. Allelopathy has been observed. Naturalists have seen this. They have, in fact, made long lists of plants that do and don't grow under black walnut trees. Those of us that have been following this issue for many years have noticed there's no consistency to those lists. These are not double-blind studies. This isn't where someone has gone out and made extensive, detailed observations and seen this plant always grows under walnuts or this plant never grows under walnuts. So to answer that part of your question, you can't really predict for sure what would be successful and what will not be successful, but it is not the case that nothing grows under them, nor is it the case that everything grows under them. So if you have walnut trees, as I do, I have a massive walnut rootstock hybrid on my property. Is 125 foot across canopy, enormous tree. Not much grows under that tree for a lot of reasons.
1: Well, it's also shaded.
0: It's a massive tree. Yes, not much grows under any massive tree of that size. It also puts about 2 feet of leaves on the ground every fall and winter, so that smothers out a whole lot of things. But you know, plum suckers grow just fine under there. Winter grasses grow just fine under there. I have Alstroemeria doing beautifully underneath that walnut tree, and it shows no sign of any kind of problem. So there are always plants that will be fine. And in your case, or in an individual case where you might be looking at your walnut tree and thinking, what can you go? I have to just say, just try things. You know, you're just going to be a little bit of trial and error. I don't think those lists have any degree of accuracy or what you might call evidentiary basis other than observations. There's nothing wrong with observations, but they aren't science. They're naturalist observations. So if you're in the northeastern United States and the list says you can't grow these plants under your version of black walnut, your species of black walnut that's back there, it's probably a reasonable starting point, but don't take it as an absolute. You may find that you have organically active soil that has more bacteria in there that break things down more quickly. You might find that some plants flourish that you wouldn't expect would, and other plants will struggle. So we don't have an answer to that because no one's really done detailed analysis where they actually evaluate all the other factors. I have found, after a long discussion with Dr. Linda Chakra Scott on this topic, that she, as far as she's concerned, most walnut allelopathic commentary is actually just way overstated, if it's even valid at all. She's not a big believer in it, let's put it that way. They said, but people have observed this. Yes, they've observed it. That's one thing. That isn't the same as doing actual studies. She fortunately had access to those research journals, you know, that academics can find. I went digging around in the ones that the public can get at, and she's right. There's no studies out there that really show what you would have to do to determine allelopathy. That we found one where they interplanted black walnuts with this particular type of tree, and after a few years, those trees struggled and died. Well, okay, that's a starting point, I guess, but that doesn't really give you a lot to work with. No one has really done, nor will they do, since there's no funding nor any practical way to do this, an extensive study that says these plants will work, these plants won't. More to the point, here's why. Okay, allelopathy occurs from other plants. Rosemary is known to suppress the growth of things under it. Many members of the mint family do as well. So it's not something you need to worry about. If you have a black walnut or an English walnut and something's growing under it, great. If you plant something and it struggles, try something else. That's not very scientific, but that's the best I could do for you.
1: Well, thank you, Don. Patrick writes to us, and he's in Napa County, Engwin. Hi, Lois and Don. Here's a fun query for you. My folks had an apple tree that failed many years ago, but the rootstock carried on. It's been in a forgotten corner of the garden, long shaded over by a seed-grown valley oak, and would appear to be a quince. Every year it manages to throw off a few fruit, but this year is a bumper crop of a couple dozen fist-sized fruits. They're far from ripe, but I am curious if these are worth harvesting. How can I use them? How can I tell when they're ripe? I included a few photos in case it helps.
0: Yeah, the photos are really useful because it really does look like quince. And, you know, I dug out some of my very old charts of different rootstocks that are used for apples and pears, and indeed, quince. Well, I never would have thought of this. I mean, why would you use quince as a rootstock for apples or pears? It's done. It actually has been done. And that fruit, if you zoom in on the fruit, take a look at it. It looks like a large sort of lumpy pear.
1: But it's got a little fuzz on the outside.
0: Yeah, and quince are fascinating to me. They really interest me. They're not, again, we're talking about how, you know, persimmons are not a super high demand fruit. Well, quince are definitely not a high demand fruit. And part of that, he says they don't appear to be anywhere near ripe. The quince are rock hard when they're ripe. This is the thing about them. Most quince varieties do not soften on the tree. It's an interesting group.
1: Do they soften after they're taken off the tree?
0: We don't use them that way. We basically chop them into stuff, and we use them either as a sort of a intensely flavored applesauce substitute, or you can mix it with applesauce to give more flavor to it. One of the best recipes I ever found for quince was many, many years ago. We had a quince that gave us bumper crops. And so we did two things with them. One, we gave sackloads of them to a customer who was from the Levant, from the Middle East, where they take them, they do a recipe that's very similar to spiced pears. This fruit is rock hard. It takes a cleaver or a strong knife to slice it or chop it. It doesn't soften like an apple for the most part. Most varieties, you use them when they're hard like this. There's one exception called Orange, that's the name of the variety, which actually softens on the tree. I've had them. They're delicious and it's unique. But all the other quinces are generally rock hard. You've got Smyrna, you've got pineapple. Those are the two best known varieties. There's probably a half a dozen others. They're big. They look like a giant lumpy pear and they're extremely aromatic. Quince have a wonderful aroma. Just for that reason alone, bring them into the house and letting them sit on the counter for a little while will make your kitchen smell wonderful. So I do suggest you pick them and watch how or whether they eventually soften. But as you'll see, they really don't. Typically, we harvest quince October, November, when they start to smell aromatic and they've turned color, and they will sit on the counter and get slightly sweeter. But the other recipe that came my way was from Scandinavia. Didn't know the quince were grown there, where they would chop them in and put them on the bottom of a pan before putting a pork roast in or whatever for a very long, slow cooking. So add that wonderful flavor and the moisture to the long, slow roasted meat. That's another one. You can also make
1: jam. It's a crock pot thing. Yeah,
0: crock pot or a slow roast in a very, very low oven or something like that. Quince are also used for membrillo paste. If you travel in Mexico, as we did a lot when I was a kid, one of the special treats you'll find at grocery stores there and restaurants is just a paste. It's like a jelly. It's been cut into little squares and dusted with powdered sugar, and that's just membrillo paste. It's basically a very thickened jam that's almost a candy, and it's quite delicious. And they also make it into a wine. It's a high proof wine. It's sort of a fortified wine that's 18 to 20% alcohol typically. Those are the main uses for quince. Jam is a particularly good use for it, but also one of my favorites is the fact that when you cook it into an applesauce-like substance, it turns pink, rather pretty pink. So I don't know if I can credit Martha Stewart with this one, but it sounds like her kind of thing anyway. You make your applesauce in one pot and you make your quince sauce in another much smaller pot because you don't usually have as many. And when the applesauce is ready, you put it into your jar And then you take a couple tablespoons of the quince paste and you stir that in very carefully to make swirling stripes pink in the applesauce. And everybody thinks you're an artist. Tastes delicious.
1: Either that or they think there's something wrong with the applesauce.
0: It's just applesauce turning pink. So that's pretty much all it does. It's just a very intense flavored and somewhat more tart, slightly astringent version of an apple, pear, more like an apple than a pear. Bring them in, use them. And the fact that it is used as a rootstock is kind of interesting. I couldn't really think of why they would use quince as a rootstock for pear, and they sometimes have used it as a rootstock for apple. Well, there are two. So one is called quince A, the most widely used quince rootstock for pears in Europe, and it dwarfs them by about 40 to 50%. So that would be why they would use it. It makes them ideal for high density plantings. It also brings on early cropping, but it reduces the vigor of the tree. So they'll bear within 3 to 5 years. But the certain varieties, really important varieties like Bartlett and Bosque, are incompatible. So quince had its issues as a rootstock, but it was used intentionally as a dwarfing rootstock for those. The other one is called BA29. This is more important. It's probably what you have. It's the Provence quince. Guess where it's from?
1: Provence.
0: Very good. Vigorous quince rootstock from France. Produces larger trees. It is particularly valued for producing well-shaped fruit on certain varieties of pear. So it's used for making a better pear. It is used sometimes for apples, but pears are the primary quince rootstock use. So it's possible your parents had a pear tree instead of an apple tree. This rootstock is tolerant of heavy, wet soils. So that would be useful, and has good resistance to crown gall. Unfortunately, it's susceptible to fire blight.
1: So this is the rootstock that is growing and fruiting.
0: Yes.
1: Is there anything that you need to do in particular if a rootstock starts growing? In other words, do you need to get rid of all but one of the stalks to make a new stem? Or, I mean, is there a problem with rootstock?
0: Really. I like to let rootstock grow every now and then because I find them fascinating. They typically are going to sucker a lot. That is to say, it's unlikely that it'll have a single shoot. So if you want to turn this rootstock into a single trunk tree, you'll have to make some effort to do that. Other than that, there's no special treatment required. And this one is certainly easy to grow. I will say about pears, apples, and quince, they're higher water fruit trees than most of the other ones we talk about here. So when I have grown them, I have a bunch of apples and some pears. They were down at the end of my line with all my stone fruits, and I found that the watering frequency for the stone fruits was not sufficient for this group that we call the pome fruits. Apples, pears, quince are pome fruits. They needed more frequent watering, so I just ran a second line for them because they clearly showed stress. And the other thing is that it would cause a lot of sunburn on the fruit if they were drought stressed. So there are reasons for watering them more. So here in the valley, apples, pears, and quince are not our first choice for fruit trees in a lower water landscape, but they do grow just fine here. They're actually one of the few trees I can say would do fine in your lawn. You know, if you have turf and you want to plant a fruit tree in the lawn, apples, pears, and quince would be very successful. But again, to your question, you can let it grow like a giant shrub. That's how quince will grow kind of on their own anyway. I've never seen a regular fruiting quince with a single trunk looking like a normal tree. Good news, if you want to grow a quince and you can't find one at your local garden center and your friend or family has one, they're pretty easy from cuttings. So they're often grown on their own roots. And there's no particular reason to have a quince on a rootstock. You can just take a cutting. If one of your friends likes your fascinating, funny little tree in your corner and they want one, tell them to take a cutting. I believe dormant cuttings would probably be the best. I order them every year, and about 1 year out of 10, I actually get them. There's not a lot of quince in production in the nursery industry.
1: Okay. I have a question from Gordon in Canada. He's up in Montreal and says, hello, I'm hoping you can be of assistance in identifying this plant that I believe is some kind of bush currant.
0: Oh, it's beautiful.
1: It has been in our yard for 2 to 3 years and has grown quite large. I do not remember planting it. I have yet to sample any of the berries on it because I'm not sure what it is. The birds seem to like it, whatever it is. The berries never seem to get any bigger than the size of a pea. And he sends lovely pictures. And I have a comment immediately. You didn't plant it. The birds did. The birds like it. They eat it. They go sit over your yard. They poop it. And there you have a new plant. That's
0: probably
1: how it works.
0: You're probably where it came from, yeah.
1: Although, anyway, the leaves look like ribes to me.
0: Honestly, There's plenty of plants on my property that I don't remember planting that I might have planted, but birds also do a very good job. That looks like a classic red currant. It's just the white variant. It's beautiful. I'm very jealous actually, because we can't grow those here. Currants just fry here in the valley, in the Sacramento Valley. Looks like Ribes rubrum, best guess I have based on the pictures you sent and the quick identification guide I went to. And there is a white fruited cultivar. So that looks to me like what you have is the white version of red currant. That's wonderful. I mean, they are a beautiful plant. If you live in a place that gets enough rainfall to support, say, woods, forest type plants, let's say 30, 40 inches of rain a year at least, currants should do fine without a whole lot of special attention. What they don't like, regrettably, is a hot climate with low humidity. And so the leaves just scorch here. They get spider mites, they get thrips. So I've had people there every couple of years. I'll order in red currant for a customer. Here you go. Give it a try if you really want to, but please understand we're not making any promises about this. So you're very fortunate up there. What a lovely currant you have. And I think it's safe to go ahead and eat that one.
1: All right. Up next, we have a question from Henry, who is in Michigan. Hello, Henry. Henry is one of our longtime listeners and keeps writing to me about Michigan things because I'm from Michigan. Okay, here we go with another interesting question. This is a question regarding pruning. I have a weeping white pine tree. It's not huge in any way. It's 6 foot tall, probably 4 foot wide at the most. I just have trouble finding any videos on YouTube about pruning these trees. There's all kinds of videos on pruning weeping trees like cherry trees, etc., which are deciduous, by the way. Well, mine, although smallish, the limbs are now starting to touch the ground. As well as you can see on the top, there is a large branch that I'd like to cut so that the tree might look a little more uniform, so to speak. Please let me know if there's any rule of thumb when it comes to pruning this tree. I've been trying to find someone with some landscaping company to just stop by and give me some tips, but it's frustrating. No one will. It's like I don't exist or something.
0: Well, it's kind of a it's
1: But I
0: kind of a
1: know you'll
0: scheme.
1: give me some great advice. You always do and have in the past. So please let me know if there are any rules of thumb or do's and don'ts about correctly pruning this healthy tree.
0: It's a beautiful grafted weeping pine. Generally speaking, grafted and specialty conifers are pruned as little as possible. You generally don't need to do a lot of pruning on them, and every pruning cut is a possible avenue for disease or pest to get in. So you don't want to do hard pruning. In general, if you're going to make any single cut, you cut to where an existing branch is already present. So the branch that's hanging, this is a beautiful little tree. I'm again, just like the ribes. I'm very
1: I'm
0: jealous of
1: so
0: them.
1: jealous,
0: This
1: yes.
0: is a Pacific Northwest kind of thing, upper Midwest. These are not Sacramento Valley kinds of plants at all. But this, if you were doing a cut because a branch is now touching the ground, just follow the stem up to where there's another branch already growing and cut the part off that's touching the ground. I hope that made sense. That's really all you're going
1: So
0: to do.
1: you're not looking for a bud to sprout, you're
0: Right.
1: looking for the existing branches
0: Yeah.
1: to just take over that energy.
0: Because with conifers, we don't have a guarantee that there's a bud to sprout there. Lots of conifers that you cut back, they'll just die back from the point you cut. So if you head cut, a heading cut is where you're just cutting like a stub. And if you did do that to a pittosporum, you don't have those in Michigan, but if you did that to a pittosporum, a viburnum, there we go, one of the evergreen viburnums that are very common in the Midwest and northern tier states like that, it'll just sprout where you cut. All right, that's what it would do. They would just respond. That's why we use plants like that as hedges, boxwood, same thing, cut anywhere, it's just going to resprout. But with a conifer, you don't have that guarantee. In fact, if you want to get rid of junipers, just cut into the ground. They almost never resprout. Oh, some conifers do, coast redwoods do, of course, but this pine will not sprout from a headed cut, most likely. So you want to do, technically, it would be a thinning cut, and you're cutting to an existing branch and making it clean, nice clean cut, make sure it doesn't tear. And that's pretty much all you do. Looking at your tree, I would make 2 to 3 cuts total. I don't think you want to find me there for that, but I think that's really all you're after is what in the business they call aesthetic pruning. This is not structural pruning. This is not fruit cropping pruning. This is just for the aesthetics of the tree. And with a weeping tree, these strongly horizontal to even, vertically downward growing plants that have a unique hormonal situation causing them to be weeping, one of the problems is they grow down, they hit the ground. And that's not very attractive. It's also not great in a bunch of ways. So you want to just prune those off without just stubbing them. So, as I say, trace it back up to where it arises from the branch it's coming from, cut it off. there. Anything that's going upright, you can certainly cut down to an interior branch if there's a way to do that. Here in the valley, I'd be very concerned about that cut because you might be opening the interior of the tree, some interior wood, to direct sun that did not previously have that sun exposure. And since we get into the 90s on a regular basis here during high temperature periods from May all the way into October, you could get sunburn, which could lead to infestation, which could lead to problems. I don't think that's likely to be a big problem in your climate. No. I don't think that's an issue, but it's something that if you have someone with aesthetic pruning experience, you could ask them about that. These are people who prune Japanese maples, for example, where you're not doing major
1: the bonsai structure. Club.
0: Yes, actually, it would be the kind of thing that someone who prunes bonsai would have a better eye for how to prune this than an arborist or even a horticulturist, because this is not the kind of thing they get training in, and you certainly don't want to pay certified arborist fees to come out and make 3 pruning cuts. I'd rather have you make no pruning cuts than get into that. So your local bonsai club is actually an interesting possibility. That's pretty much all you're doing is just shaping it for the appearance. You're not making structural decisions. So you just make a couple of very well-considered cuts. The way to generally manage pines is by pruning the candles. And so in the long run, that's going to be your best bet. The candles are the term we use for the new growth when it pushes out before the needles have split out. So a pine grows, a long thing will come out, hence the term, and it'll have shorter things next to it, highly technical terminology here. And they'll be pushing up a foot and a half, 2 feet, and then way down at the base, the needles will start to split out from that shoot, that candle. And as you look at it, you go, oh, there's one strong one and 3, 4, 5 short ones. If I take out the strong one in the middle, what will happen? Well, 3, 4, 5 short ones will grow more or less equally. Eventually, one of them will dominate the others, but usually not the first year. So if you want to make it bushier, you just take out that central candle and you do that.
1: That's in a normal pine, not in this pine.
0: Well, it's going to do that. This is going to grow the same way. So you use the same principle. It's just they're going to look a little different. And you don't have to prune them out. You can just snap them off. They're still soft and tender. You can just break them right off. In our area, you would be doing that February to March. Mm-hmm. I think you'd have to shovel snow away to do that where you are. So let's say May, where you are, very likely. Basically, the plant tells you. It sends out, puts up these candles. You see them. They've gotten up. You're looking at where they're going to go, and you decide, do I want it to be taller? Then you take off some of the smaller ones. Do I want it to be short and bushy? You take out the central one. In the long run, that's your best way, because that's going to heal very quickly. It's going to make very little structural difference, and then the tree will balance itself out because of the change you've made to its internal hormones by removing the one part that was dominating the rest of the plant. So candle pruning in the long run is more effective than after the fact pruning. But for now, a couple cuts and then watch those candles as they come out in the spring in your region.
1: So Charlie from Brooklyn sent us a couple of pictures and wrote, "Hi, Don and Lois, these are pics of the gardener's amaryllis.
0: Yeah.
1: I trimmed it for Arlene. She wanted to know if she should leave the pups on or take them off. I think they look like flattened scallions." So what they're looking at is a large root, a large bulb with roots that he's trimmed off to about 2 inches and a top that he's cut off to about an inch. And a growing out of the base of this bulb are a whole bunch of bulblets. And I see about 5.
0: Yeah.
1: That's how it reproduces, right?
0: Yeah, so you can plant it with those and it'll make a bigger plant that might have multiple blooms in a year or two. Or you can, if you want to make more plants, you can very carefully remove one or two of those, and it's going to require you cut them. So this is where an X-Acto knife or a sharp knife is going to be better than pruners, because you'll be able to just squeeze it in between the bulbil and the bulb and just snip a little piece of it right out of there. It'll probably come off with at least one little piece of root. That's where a new plant comes from. So if you want to multiply this, that's the way you do it. And this is a good time to do that. If you're not looking to make more plants, you just want to keep the plant healthy, I'd get this back in the ground. As you can see, Lois, if you look at where the soil level is, about the top 1/4 to 1/3 of this plant was not in the soil. And that's extremely important with amaryllis, the Dutch amaryllis that we sell for Christmas time, is that they not be buried too deep. They'll grow fine if you bury them deep, but they won't bloom. So you want to put it so that its neck is out. The whole top part of the bulb is actually out of the ground. We don't do that with daffodils or tulips or things like that. With amaryllis, both the naked lady, Amaryllis belladonna, and these Dutch amaryllis, the hippiastrums, we make sure that they're only about 2/3 to 3/4 buried in the soil. Other than that, this is a nice healthy plant ready to go back in a pot. Or if you want to give a couple baby bulbs away, you've got at least two or three on there that I think would divide off very nicely with just some careful removal with something like a sharp knife.
1: It looks to me personally like they're not quite ready yet, that maybe they should grow for another year before you try and take them off. Does it matter?
0: A good gardener could get these to grow if you have the right place to keep them. They aren't going to probably bloom for another year at least, so there's no hurry on the kind of division that we just talked about. And the same plant next year, those pieces will be bigger and will probably pull off even more readily. So as I say, you could wait a year to divide them, or if it's a really nice one, you want to give a couple away, take those off, put them in pots with a good quality soil. Amaryllis really respond well to nice soil. And then you'd have new plants blooming. I would guess probably 2 years before these little side shoots will bloom, but they will propagate quite readily.
1: Next, I'm supposed to ask you all our weekly questions, but I'm not going to.
0: Okay.
1: I'm not going to ask you that.
0: Okay.
1: I'm going to ask you, what the heck is this thing you sent? He sent me a second picture.
0: Yeah.
1: And it's bright red and with a purple stem and there's no leaves and there's no fruit. What the heck is this thing?
0: Yes, that is hibiscus roselle, the type of hibiscus that's used for tea. And what you see in your picture.
1: So is this the seed head?
0: This is the sepals. The flower on that particular picture that I sent opened 2 days ago, finished yesterday, and is now withered down. And the sepals have essentially closed in around it. And the sepal, the non-petal part, the sepal part is what we use for hibiscus tea. I grow hibiscus.
1: Do you take it off and break it apart, or do you just take the whole thing and stick in a cup?
0: Take the whole thing. Most people let them sit on a plate, just sit on the counter to dry down because they store dry just beautifully, and they'll store all the way through the winter and spring that way. This is one of the easiest tea plants I can think of to grow. I grow it every year because it's really pretty, and it draws the big carpenter bees and bumblebees. The plant itself is grown as an annual in our climate, so anywhere colder, obviously, as well. I don't even think it's perennial in Southern California. But in one season, from a plant that you don't even put in until April or May, May is better than April. This is a warm weather loving plant. You get this plant with reddish leaves, reddish green leaves, red stem, grows rapidly to anywhere from 3 to 6 feet in one, just a matter of 2 to 3 months. You wonder if it's ever going to flower because August, September, you see nothing going. Finally, end of September, early October, flower buds begin to initiate. And then all of a sudden you have like 50 of them. And that's the part. It's not the flower itself. It's the part around the flower that you're harvesting for tea. You can pick them off anytime. I usually have a plate here on the counter where I just pick a few when I'm out there, set them on the plate. I give them to people who like hibiscus tea. It has a wonderful tangy flavor. More to the point, it makes a really rich kind of pinkish color to your tea. So it's a nice additive to other herbal teas just for the color. So hibiscus roselle is something you can grow as an annual tea crop almost anywhere in the U.S. because you're planting it in your summer vegetable garden. And it's a very attractive flowering plant to put down at the end, give it room to turn into what looks like a shrub. So the most common question we get is, oh, is it going to be perennial? No, it completely dies at 32 degrees, but you've harvested as many as 30 to 50 of these little flower parts to make into tea. Hibiscus roselle. You can start it from seed yourself, February to March, or some good nurseries will have it for sale late April into June.
1: So Don, I have a quick question. I know that October is a good time to plant root crops. Is it a good time to plant potatoes?
0: Not here, not in my opinion, not in my experience, but boy, people keep asking about them. Potatoes are best planted in the Sacramento Valley in the month of February. March is okay. That's when they typically really become available to a lot of garden centers and hardware stores. If you can find them earlier, great. But February, March is really optimal. April, May works okay. You want the plant to get as big as possible before it gets triggered to bloom and make potatoes. If it gets triggered when it's still fairly young, you'll just get smaller potatoes. That's okay. Just be aware they're not going to be as big. Fall works in some places, I'm told, but the problem here is the soil is too warm in the winter. So you put them in and they get started.
1: And they try to grow.
0: They try to grow, and then we get wet, even just normal wet, much less El Nino wet, and they tend to rot. So I just have personally not had good experience with fall planting, and I don't know very many people who have had good experiences with it, but my guess is that if you have a raised planter, you'll be more successful than if you have an open garden bed like I do. Because a raised planter, the excess moisture will drain out, less likelihood of rot. But the problem is that our soil is warm enough, that the soil pathogens that cause potatoes to rot are still active. So I don't consider fall to be a great time to plant potatoes. In my opinion, the last time of the year to plant potatoes is July to early August, and that would be for a fall crop of new potatoes. That's sort of a separate thing. But no, October would not be a great time here in the Sacramento Valley to plant potatoes. If you have had different results, if you have planted potatoes anywhere in USDA Zone 9 in the fall and had good outcomes, please, davisgardenshow@gmail.com, tell us step-by-step what you did so we can pass it on to other gardeners.
1: And when do your seed potatoes arrive at your store usually?
0: Unfortunately, it's usually not till March because they're coming from
1: Northern. So if I got seed potatoes now, could I hold them in my garage until spring and plant them in February?
0: I'd probably put them in your refrigerator rather than the garage just for more guaranteed dormancy. That's one option. Yeah, that would be one thing. And I have worked with suppliers to try and get them earlier. And I have a supplier now that's probably going to ship them to me in February. As long as I say to that supplier, I will take the risk. This is the problem. Yeah. I've ordered them
1: it
0: from a grower.
1: Freezes.
0: Yes, where they are, it freezes. I've ordered from a grower in Washington State, Eastern Washington State, and I've ordered from a supplier in Indiana. And both of them, we go through the same thing every spring. It's like, we're ready for them. And I'll say to them, whenever you're ready to ship them, let me know, because they're concerned about freezing weather at their end. And we did have one year where we took the risk. We said, go ahead and ship them. They came in wherever they stopped for the night. They got subject to colder temperatures and were optimal. And the outer potatoes that were in the 50-pound bag were injured, so we carefully took those out and disposed of them. We did lose some inventory because of accepting them too early at our own risk. So that's what we're up against. There are places that have them early, and if you can find them January, February here in the Sacramento Valley, grab them, pot them, and get ready to plant them out as soon as your soil is workable, which may be kind of an issue this coming winter. Fall planting hasn't worked for us. So again, if you have different experience, I love to hear about different experiences.
1: So Don, here's a quick question. What are the most fragrant roses?
0: It's a quick question. All right, I get this a lot. So I usually have I do it off the top of my head. All right, here are the most fragrant roses I'm growing right now. Chrysler Imperial, Mr. Lincoln, Oklahoma, Fragrant Cloud. Three of those are dark red. You notice, interestingly, dark, almost black red roses tend to be very fragrant. And then Fragrant Cloud. And I'll throw in one more. We talked about it last week, Dolly Parton. Those five, there you go. You would have the most fragrant rose bouquet if you had Mr. Lincoln, Oklahoma, Chrysler Imperial, Fragrant Cloud, Dolly Parton. You would want to be careful about where you put that bouquet in your house. It would probably be a little overwhelming.
1: So if I wanted to have potpourri, which I do rose petals to make potpourri, would all of those fragrant flowers make good? Does the fragrance come from the rose petals, or is it different in different flowers?
0: It's in different parts of the flower, actually, with respect to different rose groups. All of those are hybrid tea roses, and in those particular cases, the fragrance, the volatile organic compounds that make fragrance, are in the petals very heavily, and they're also in the way down in the base of the flower. Some roses, it's only in the base of the flower, that is to say the reproductive part, not the petals. Those tend to only be fragrant in the early evening. So I like those, but they wouldn't be on this list. These are ones where every part of the flower, especially the petals, and these are very thick petaled roses, so they're gonna hold a lot of that fragrance. They'd be particularly good for potpourri, and they're strong colors, red, orange, I mean, can't go wrong with that.
1: So Don, here's a quick question. Is this October a good time to plant avocados?
0: If the question is this a good time to buy an avocado tree and plant it in your garden? October would not be my preferred time because they are subtropical. Even the hardy types, the Mexican types, which are considered hardy enough to grow here, the young trees are more tender. So if you have one and you're going to plant it, I would be sure to put three or four stakes around it that are taller than the tree so that you can, if we get real cold, cover that young tree with frost blanket because it would be more vulnerable. The reason I say it's not an optimal time is that most of the plant you're about to plant is soft green wood. It's not hardwood. And that's the vulnerable part of any subtropical or tropical plant. That's the part that gets damaged even at 32 or 31 degrees. Whereas a more established plant that's more woody can go down into the upper 20s and go a longer period of 30 to 31 degrees without injury. So I would prefer personally to see avocados planted May to June. not early in the spring when the soil is cold, not midsummer when it's hot. Those all work if you, you know, mitigate the slightly extreme conditions, but May to June typically is ideal. Fall is not my favorite time to plant an avocado tree just because you're going into cold weather. You have control over the irrigation, that's great. You can dig a proper planting hole, that's great. But just be prepared for possible cold weather this coming winter. Now, El Nino years tend to be warmer. It rains a lot, it tends to be warm. So we may not have any issues with significant cold injury this year. That would be great for some of these subtropicals. If you have one, plant it, prepare to protect it. Is it a good time? It's not the best, but it's okay.
1: So Don, it is the second week of October. And do we need to change our sprinkler settings now or wait till it rains?
0: Very good question. I'm walking around my property and seeing plants on the margins of where I've been irrigated that are very dry. So yeah. I'm concerned when I say, yes, go ahead and change your irrigation, that people may inadvertently stress plants. I would like to see cooler conditions. We don't need rain necessarily, but I'd like to see the ET rate dropping. I would say 1 week from today, you can probably change your setting, but don't turn off your sprinklers. You could probably get by just fine running everything on your system once a week right now, right on through the month of October, depending on what happens with the north wind and the rain and all that kind of stuff. Tune in. We'll talk about this, I guarantee, next week, the week after, and probably on into November.
1: So this week's quote is from Pat Walsh. And Pat says, "The best of all green gardeners is Mother Nature." Why do they call Mother Nature mother?
0: Because she's our mother. We were all born from Mother Nature. I don't know who Father Nature is. You've been listening to the Davis Garden Show with Don Shore.
1: And Lois Richter here at KDRTLP 95.7 in Davis, California.
2: I'm Dr. Anthony Lizowitz, and this is Climate Connections. A new paint job on your house could be an opportunity to make your home look and feel a little cooler. So-called cool exterior walls are coated with paints or other materials that efficiently reflect the sun's rays and emit heat that's been absorbed.
3: The material stays cooler in the sun, and this helps to cool the outdoor air around the exterior wall, as well as reduce the amount of solar heat gain into the building.
2: Audrey McGarrell is with the Cool Roof Rating Council. The nonprofit tests how roofing materials and exterior paints and finishes perform as cool surfaces. Light colors naturally reflect more visible sunlight, so many cool wall products are white. But cool walls come in darker colors, too. Some paints are made with special pigments that reflect the sun's near-infrared radiation, which is invisible but transmits heat. Those paints do cost more, but McGarrell says the investment often pays off over time because cool walls help cut air conditioning costs. So she suggests people in warm climates consider cool walls when it's time to repaint.
3: Thinking about how comfortable and energy efficient your home is going to be 10, 15, 20 years down the road, it's important to consider all aspects of resilience to heat.
2: Climate Connections is produced by the Yale Center for Environmental Communication. 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

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This is Beth Post. I'm here with you today in the studios at KDRT LP 95.7 FM in Davis, California. And we are here to bring you 2 hours of beautiful Hawaiian music. Today is the 12th of February, and that means we're just a step away from the 14th of February, which happens to be in the Western realms, Valentine's Day. So we're going to do our annual show about mele ho'oipoipo, love-making songs or love songs. In particular, love-making for ho'oipoipo, as opposed to simply mele aloha, which is songs of aloha, which can be translated as songs of love. We're going to really talk about making love and all the attendant issues around it. We'll kick off with 3 songs that have to do with wooing. So if you're thinking about your Valentine's Day coming up and you've got somebody that you'd like to woo, here are 3 songs that you can use in that way. And we'll kick it off with a wonderful song from Johnny K. Almeida called A-Oya. That is it. And the lines say, that's it, I am going to win you. Mm-mm-mm. Your pretty eyes are attached here, and you're pretty indeed. Your voice is sweet, like a sweet-voiced bird. You are mine. My thoughts are drawn there to you, and my fancy is taken. You're mine and mine alone. With you, I find the warmth of love. So we'll have that picked up by, we're going to have that in a performance. Oh, I'm sorry. Okay, we'll bring you that from the Kahuanu Lake Trio in their inimitable style. And then we'll have Ku'u Sweetie. And that's a good song about, come on over here, just like A'oya. You are my sweetie. Come and kiss me. Look what I have here for you. And then another song about those first moments, perhaps. You can think about this. Buddy Foe brings you, and the Invitations brings you, Kiss Me Love. So let's listen in and start us some Valentine's wooing. Here we go.

Ah, nobody could sing that song like Buddy and the Invitations. Just the arrangement there. And it is such a loving song. Kiss me, love. Yeah. The Hawaiian lyrics in there, you know, it starts off in Hapa Haole, kiss me, love, my darling, ku'u'ipo. By the way, ku'u'ipo is my beloved lover. Your ipo, or your ipo aloha, is somebody who, you know, is your partner in love. And so we have kiss me, love, and then it says, ku'ule gardenia ona'una, my fragrant gardenia wreath. Let us be together forever. Pili mau kaua e ke aloha. So we have two elements here that we're going to be hearing a lot in many of the songs that we'll present today. We already talked about ku'u'ipo, and now we have ku'ule. And we're not going to do lei songs. We save that for Lei Day on May 1st. So I've picked songs, all of which have titles that aren't about lei, but inevitably a Hawaiian love song is going to talk about a lei, because a lei is symbolic of so many things, but in particular can be symbolic of the one who adorns you, the one who wraps their arms around you. Like the lei rests around your neck and on your bosom. Sometimes wearing a lei from a lover says you're wearing that lover. Giving a lei to a lover is giving yourself to them. So you hear about lei a lot. We'll also hear the lyric pili. Pili means to be so close you can't see anything between. So when you pili with somebody, or you have a pilina, which is a relationship, you are as close as two blades of grass growing together. You are joined, you are really tight. Tight and close together is what pili means. So pili mau means let's do this forever. And pili mau kaua lets the two of us, kaua is the two of us, lets the two of us be together. E ke aloha, in love. Kule nani a o oia, my beautiful, precious

clay. You are indeed the flower that has been designated and branded firmly by my desire, ka'i'ini. Another word that has to do with love and desire, ka'i'ini. Can be desire, can be longing. All right, enough of the, actually, there's never enough of Olelo Hawaii lessons here, especially in this month of Mahina Olelo Hawaii is the month of Hawaiian language. So we'll insert stuff, but I have some 20-something songs that I picked from amongst 50 that we've got to get through in these next 2 hours. So let's move on to a little mini theme about the time of day when lovemaking is often referred to, and that's usually in the night. Ikapō. Pō means darkness. So we have 3 songs here that speak to the things you see in the night, including the pō, Pō La'ila'i, a song about taking a stroll with your lover along the beach in Waikiki. La'ila'i means oh, so relaxed. So there you are strolling with your sweetness, and the sound of the waves are there. The moon has risen. The stars are out there. The strum of ukulele reaches your ear ever so gently. And you are together arm in arm. Pō La'ila'i. Then another pō song, a song about being in the night, the moonlit night. Pō Mahina from Charles E. King. We went out walking on a moonlit night to the gentle bridge over the flowing stream, and I found you there last night by the warm and peaceful waters, the shimmering glow of the moon, just you and I in a lonely place. There were only the two of us and a third in the shadow of the moon. Oh, what could that mean? In the shadow of the moon, two people clinging together, two people that are pili, might appear as one. I was going to put this song in the category of songs of heartbreak and longing because the second half of the mele says, you told me that you had love for me, but it was only love upon your lips. Mm-hmm. We all been there. Mm-hmm. Your lips are clever with words, yet skilled in deception, too. I wandered all around the town, but found no other quite like you. That's Pō Mahina. And then what else comes up at night with the moon? Sometimes, if it's not too bright a moon, the stars. So we'll have Mahina Hoku, a song again about being outside with the loved one under the sky that is filled with the moon and the stars. All right, so let's get to the songs now. We've had enough introduction of them. We will start off with Pō La'ila'i from the wonderful trio of female voices, Ahumanu, from their most recent album, Kahi Aloha. And then a lovely version of Pō Mahina from that Leonard Kwan Party Songs album that I cherish so much. And then finally, you can't have a show about love songs from Hawaii without the Brothers Casimero, so they will bring you Mahina Hoku. Let's take a stroll under the moon and the stars.

All right. Did that get you into the mood? All that beautiful starlight and moonlight and wandering together in it and just being together as lovers in the dark. Oh, so nice. How about now some songs of longing? You've already found that person and wooed them, but now you can't do without them. And you search everywhere for them. And where are they? Because, whoo, you need them. We're going to play a song that was central in Hawaiian music coming to be known on the mainland. In 1874, the song Kaimiau Ya Oi was featured in an operetta called The Prince of Hawaii. It then became the theme song of two versions of the movie Bird of Paradise, one in 1932 and one in 1951. And Imiao Ya Oi, I search for you. Like many, many songs, especially ones going out to somebody in particular, usually a lover, it begins with the term Aohea Oi, or actually in this case, Aohea Vale Oi. Really, come on, where are you? Heads up. Whee! I want your attention. So Aohea Vale Oi e ke aloha la, e ka mea ho eha eha pu'uwai. The one who pains the heart goes on to ask, who could deny such a love, a treasure already bound by promise? The hui says, I search for you, my love, Imiao Ya Oi e ke aloha la, amid the fragrant bowers of puna. And where have you disappeared to? Let us come back together again. We'll have Dennis Pavao bring us that one. And then we will continue with more songs of longing with, let's see, which one shall we go with first? I think that we will go with Ipo Le Manu, which isn't necessarily a song of love, of longing, but it is a song of deep love, of personal love. And it was written by Queen Kapi'olani for her husband, King David Kavikakalakaua. Unfortunately, he never heard it because he died at the Palace Hotel in San Francisco before he could make it home to hear it. And so there's a sense of longing about the nature of this song and how it was, how it came about and the history behind it. So we'll have Dennis Pavao with Imiao Ya Oi and then Nate Kanai with Ipo Le Manu. 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We are at KDRT LP 95.7 FM in Davis and online at kdrt.org.

Of course, Queen Kalpiolani was accustomed to her husband traveling because early on in his reign, he had circumnavigated the world, the first monarch ever to do so. And he had many, many trips that he took without her, although many with her. But this one to San Francisco was under extreme duress. Things were not going well in Hawaii. There was a lot of political instability, and he was unhealthy. He was sick. So he went to San Francisco, presumably to get better weather in January. I don't know. At any rate, and she wrote this beautiful, loving song that drew to mind the heavy rains of Hanalei, which can sometimes mean the deep, deep love one has for someone, because rain can be like something that comes down and covers you like love. It can also be so strong a rain that it washes you out and you have to find shelter from it, which might also describe what they were going through. At any rate, the song ends, like so many Hawaiian songs, with Haina mai kapuana no kalani heleloa. So, sung is my song. Now you have heard what it is. I've told the story of kalani heleloa, the long traveling royal. Kalani, the royal. Hele, moving about, traveling, going somewhere. Loa, long. And indeed, it was a long passage for the king to this unearthly plane that we have yet to be at. And she didn't know it when she wrote it that way, but it became all too fitting. A song of love and hence longing from Nate Kanai, that beautiful voice, don't you think? Yeah, he's only got, he's got three or four albums out. This one was a support in support of Mauna Leo, which is a Hawaiian cultural foundation that is in the Bay Area. Before that, we had the wonderful Dennis Povau paired up with Amy Hanaialii. Amy published, there was actually a publication posthumously of Dennis's songs that singers joined in on, and Amy was joining him on Imiao Yaoi. So before we get into, we've had lots of building up and lots of longing. We're going to get to the actual lovemaking, but first, you might want to tune in to Heart to Heart. Oh, so appropriate for today. Yes, I did that. On Heart to Heart, host Dr. Ji Tan inspires and teaches listeners to live life richly and lightly. Oh, rich and light. Sounds like a fantastic dessert. You can tune in on Wednesdays from noon to 1 p.m. right here at KDRT 95.7 Davis, California. And check out replay times and all of our programming and its scheduling at kdrt.org. And meanwhile, here in Davis, the city of Davis provides affordable housing resources for tenants and landlords, providing outreach and education about affordable housing rights and support for housing discrimination complaints. For details, head over to the cityofdavis.org page /residents, that's resident with an S for plural, and find the link for affordable housing. All right, so now let's get down to it. How about some songs just straight up about loving somebody and about love making? We're going to start off with a song that you've heard me do this if you've listened to my show for long. It's a song that many folks have heard at Disney, at the Tiki Room. They've heard this fantastic, upbeat, woo-ha-ha, jazzy song. But in fact, it is a very romantic love song that was written by Prince Leleuhoku in around 1860. And then somehow just got picked up. Johnny Noble might have been the first one to do it, but it turned into, it starts off as the title being Kaua I Ka Hua Hawaii. So that means the two of us in the sea spray. But it became known as the Hawaiian war chant. I gotta tell you, a love song ain't a war chant. If it is, I don't want to be part of it. So think about two couples in the spray of the sea embracing. Aohea vale ana oi. Oh, here we go with that. Aohea again.
Oh, do pay heed, desire of my heart. Don't procrastinate, lest we be discovered. You and I in the upwelling rush. Kaua'i kahua hawa'i. You and I in the upwelling rush, teasing and clinging as companions, cuddling together in the chill, deeply inhaling the scent of fern. Awe taua, awe taua. Oh my, you and I. Wee-haw. Then we'll follow that up with a song written by Leigh Collins, and I can't resist telling the story behind it. This is a song starts off, "Come into my embrace, my beloved sweetheart. You have a sweet and lovely fragrance for the peacefulness of twilight." And it is said, I actually heard the story from Nani Yap and Ulavehi Guerrero, both told the story, that Leigh Collins actually married a much younger man, some 20-plus years younger, much to the disapproval of her family. And their marriage, to prove everybody wrong, lasted decades. She outlived him, sadly, and they were very much in love. The song is Ke Aloha, and that will be brought to you by Keali'i Raishel. So let's talk some love and love making.

That's a lovely, lovely song. It's got some beautiful lyrics in it, but it does express explicitly how wonderful it is to be with one's love for whom you have the only affection, and how wonderful it is to be together in the work of love, which can mean love making with the body, love making with the heart. Yes. Ke aloha from Kealii Raishel. Oh, let me see. I just found the lyrics. So, Mamulia o koleo wo maluneia kino. At the sound of your voice, my body is at ease. He kino palu palu ko. Your body is so soft and gentle. Ikahana a ke aloha. At the endeavors of love. Your body, so soft and gentle at the endeavors of love. Yeah. So, are you warmed up with that? Because now we're going to get some heat. We are going straight into the heat of love, literally, with a song called Ahi Vela. This is an old tune, and while Hawaiian music can very often be filled with kauna, where references of love making, the body, the person, can be veiled in symbolism sometimes, like you just heard in that last song, that line, it's very open. Hawaiians themselves never suffered until the missionaries came with a sense of having to hide love making, enjoyment of the body, enjoyment of passion was something that was thought of as part of life, like really enjoying good food or feeling great when you went out and when you go to bathe in the ocean and the water's all over you. Same with love making. There wasn't this let's hide this stuff. Let's put knickers on our piano legs because we don't want to have any reference of love making from the Victorian era. And so you can get some songs that just do away to say, all right, let's just be on out there. And this song, Ahi Vela, this was an 1891 version by someone called Lizzie Dwaron. She was a well-known singer in the Royal Hawaiian Band, and she joined together with Mary Beckley, a lady-in-waiting to Queen Lili'u o Kalani, and came up with this song, Elua no Maua, only the two of us know of this carrying on, how delightful it was to make love, romancing the heart, la'i vale ke kaunu ho'onipo i kapole. And then the verse, the hui, the chorus says, Ahi vela mai ne loko, there is a burning fire within. Oh, Johnny Cash, you listening? Ikahana. Ah, ke aloha. Oh, we heard that in the last song. Due to the workings of love. E la lave ne ku'ukino konikoni lua I ka pu'uvai. That envelops all of us. Sorry, that envelops all of me, wildly throbbing here in my heart. Ahi vela. Indeed. So we'll have that. And that is going to be from Lena Ala Haili. And we'll follow that up with a song that even gets more down to it, Hu'ie. This is a long-time hula party, luau kind of fun song and sung really upbeat. But it was written for the movie Bird of Paradise in 1932 by Lydia K. Cueva. And Hu'ie, hu'ikoni la, hu'ikoni la, ne puvai. Aching with a throb, aching and throbbing is this heart. It goes on to say, wink your eye, make him suffer with a tingling pain, and then move your body, your entire body. It feels so good. Move forward, give love with a throbbing ache. That's perfectly fine. Go forward, calmly pause, give love with a tingling pain. That's for sure. Okay, don't sweat too much with these two songs that we're going to have. Although we will then have a little moment to relax because we're going to have one of my favorite songs from Auntie Lina Machado, Ho'onanea. Oh, we are going to make like we're so relaxed. And you know what it is that relaxes me the most?
what those two songs beforehand were talking about. Mm-hmm. Relaxing in the aftermath of passion. Ho'onanea. Comparing love to the sipping of the nectar by the birds. You know, putting the beak into the flower kind of thing. And just then, really enjoying the taste. Mm-mm-mm. All right. These are it. This is, we're right down into it. That's going to be brought to you from Weldon Keikaoha. Nobody sings that song the way he does. So let's kick it off with Ahivela. Lena Alahai.

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we can't get past the fact that sometimes love is hidden necessarily. There's a term for it called pilina kapu, which means forbidden love, forbidden relationships, forbidden togetherness. And I've got a couple of songs to exemplify that. There's many, many more that we could go through, but there are plenty of mele that have been written about the illicit love affairs of the gods and goddesses of Hawaii. And we're going to play a song for that a little bit later when we talk about heartbreak songs. But there's also some songs that are written about affairs of the heart and of love that happen to real humans. And so we've got two mele that talk about that. The first is a very famous song, primarily because it was the first, it was a song that Gabby Pahinui first ever recorded, made the first recording of slack key guitar, and that is the mele Hi'ilawe. Hi'ilawe is a song about lovers that are from two different areas on an island. In fact, it's the island of Hawaii, and it's in the Waipio Valley, at the back of which is beautiful twin waterfalls called Hi'ilawe. And in the song, it's the point of view of the woman who is not from Waipio. Her lover is from Waipio. She's from elsewhere. And the two of them being together has caused all the birds to be a-twitter, which is kona for lots and lots of gossip to happen. And in it, she proclaims that she's proud to be who she is. She's just fine because she is loved by her parents, and she is a le'ai for her grandparents, a le around the neck for her grandparents. Remember, we talked when we introduced the first few songs about the importance of le and how a le can represent the arms of a loved one wrapped around one's neck. And so in that, she proclaims that I am beloved by my family, and so I'm proud of who I am, and here I am. Now, why was this illicit? It wasn't because either of them was married or any other thing like that. It was because she was not from around here. And you might say, oh, well, that's just so not nice. But it really mattered. When folks grew up in their family, families typically, back in the day, in the Hawaiian ahupua'a system, would have particular kinds of craftsmanship or food growing or other types of skills that were passed down by the family. And over the years, families would come to hold information like a vast waihona, a big treasury of information about how to do something. So it might be somebody who manages the lo'i, the kalo, the taro patch. It might be someone who's a fisherman. It might be a woman who is amazing at weaving. If someone comes into that relationship from outside and takes the family member who is to inherit that kuleana, who is to inherit that land or that skill, that's a threat to the whole community because it upsets who's going to take care of the lo'i now, who's going to weave the lohala now. If this person from not around here comes and takes our family member. So that's really what's at the heart of the affair that is being discussed in Hi'ilawe, is the disruption to the community because of that skill-based loss potential. Well, there you go. You know more than you wanted to, and it certainly isn't all that great about celebrating love to have all that information, but it is what it is. And then we have a song written by a princess, Princess Miriam Likelike, about what is supposed to be an illicit meet-up in the beautiful sands and the sandy dunes in Kauai. It's the song called Ku'uipo I Kahe'e Poione. It's so beautiful. So we'll have Amy Hanai'ali'i getting together with Cyril Pahinui to put Hi'ilawe on a recording she made about Amy Hanai'ali'i and friends, inviting various friends to sing with her their signature songs. And then the brothers Casimero, those romantic boys, will sing Ku'uipo I Kahe'e Poione here at Nā Mele o Hawaii. Here we go.

there's some beautiful passion in that, Mele. 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I ka he'e poeone. Okay, so we're talking about being in the sandbars in near the coast. So ku'uipo I ka he'e poeone, me ke kai nehe I ka ili'ili. Like the sea nestles among the pebbles. Nipo aku I laila ka mana'o. Thoughts yearn for that moment. Ua kili opu maua I kana hele. We too share delight in the forest. Yeah, like like. She sings of her love, gentle as the sea, gliding over the sand dunes. You know that sound when the ocean meets the sea and then the sea draws back and there's that pullback sound? And if there are rocks and pebbles, you get that beautiful music. That's what's being evoked here. And talking about delighting in the forest. Ooh, how interesting. So somewhere where the forest comes straight down to the beach and there's pebbles. Beautiful, beautiful song. From the Brothers Casimero there. And that was from the first two albums, that CD release that put together their first two albums. And before that, Hi'ilawe with Amy Hanaiali'i and Friends, in particular with Cyril Pahinui. So next, let's move from the pilina kapu, the illicit love, the illicit relationship, to one that breaks. And sometimes that's all the harder if it was a pilina kapu and then it breaks. It's all the harder because it's illicit. You can't tell anyone that your heart has been broken. It doesn't feel good, does it? It makes you cry. Of course, it can make you cry whether or not it's a known love, or whether or not it's somebody that you're supposed to be with, or whether you're broken up with somebody that's with somebody else. And that's the case here with the song Poliahu. Poliahu is the snow goddess of Mauna Kea. And she had an affair with Aivohikupua, who was the chief of Wailua in Kauai, the other end of the major islands of the Paiaina. And so this is kind of an interesting story about this guy, Aivohikupua, who kind of hits all the top 10, so to speak, of those pretty goddesses and demigoddesses. For example, he was also interested in Laiai Kawai. Mm-hmm. And so there's lots of songs about this boy going around the islands and breaking the hearts of the goddesses and kind of cheating on the chiefesses as well. So when he had his breakup with Poliahu, because he finally decided, nah, I got to go back and claim my chiefess and go back and be the king that I'm supposed to be, Poliahu was mad. And when you're a snow goddess, when you get mad, you don't make fire. You make it cold. You make it snow. So in this song, written by Frank Kawaikapuokalani Hewitt, called Loea these days, Poliahu, the title of the song, starts off with Waimaka o Poliahu, Tears of the Snow Goddess. I ka eha a ke aloha, and the pains of love. Saddened by separation of Aivohi the demigod, cold the sacred dew of Mauna Kea, and no one to love or warm. Just enacting memories of love, of times gone by, refreshing the water of Nohi in my loneliness. Such a sad song about a breakup from Poliahu and Aivohikupua. Very famous version of this, sung by Teresa Bright, very close cousin to Kawaikapuokalani Hewitt. And then another song written by one of Nalani Eha, the four royals who were so fabulous at writing mele. This is a song again by Leleohoku. We heard him before with We Two in the Spray. What we're going to hear today is a heartbreak song. What we're going to hear now is a heartbreak song, Adios Ke Aloha. Well, you know what adios means. That means goodbye. Ke Aloha, yeah, goodbye to love. So this shows you some of the influence of the Spanish Indian vaqueros who had come from
Monterrey, the area which is now California, but is now U.S., but used to be part of Mexico, to Waimea, Hawaii, to share their skills. And so Leleohoku wrote this song to weave in that that little element there. And it's not 100% known who he's singing to, but it is a love that is not being well met. My sweetheart of the still night, as the moon moves gracefully along, being carried aloft by a breeze, when will you listen to me? When will you notice and pay heed to this gentle voice? Adios, adios, my love. Sounds like he's giving up. So sad. We will have that brought to you by Kupawa, Kellen and Lihau Pike, from their Pilio Keau album. But first, let's go visit those snows of Mauna Kea with Poliahu from Teresa Bright. Oops, hang on. We started that a bit prematurely. Here we go. All right.

Ah, yes. The prince has given up waiting. Why isn't she there? Adios, ke aloha. Goodbye, my love. Oh, not supposed to be singing that on Valentine's Day celebration. Oh, well, let's take a break. We'll talk a little bit about some of the programming you can enjoy here in Davis, and we'll come back with some songs of fond remembrance and long love. But first, let me remind you, tonight, Thursday, from 9 to 10 p.m., you can tune in to Russ Tolman Good Time Hour, which invites you to sail the sonic seas near and far. Join Russ as he discovers and recovers pleasingly eclectic, genre-defying musical nuggets, new and old, fresh and classic, and only the smoothest of segues, unlike what I just did. Tune in Thursdays, 9 to 10 p.m. on KDRT, KDRT 95.7 FM in Davis, California, where the grassroots grow, and for a little while longer, the Hawaiian music will flow, but first. No, it won't flow, but first. First, let me tell you about Davis Musical Theater Company. It's an amateur troupe that presents family-friendly musicals year-round, and I'll bet most of the musicals they present have love songs in them. Mm-hmm. The company produces main stage shows for adult actors and then also has shows for young performers ages 7 to 17. 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All right, down to the last tier. Here are two songs that really are very often danced by kupuna because they're just written in a manner that lets you know there's familiarity between lovers. The first one literally says, I know you, I am familiar with your body now, and let's be together. Wanoho Vawa Kupa. We're going to bring you Kalani Miles' version of that from his song, his album that is, let me see, He Mele Papa, I think is what it was called. Let me see if I can find it. Yeah. He Mele No Papa 2. It was a sequel. And then the next song is also from a sequel album. Brian Tolentino and Herb Ota Jr. from Ukulele Friends, the sequel, bring you Le Nani, a song in which the loved one says, yeah, you're like a lei around my neck. This is my one breach of the no lei or flower songs. But it's in there because it talks about, I remember when we first met, it's unforgettable, you're still my lei. So this goes out to all those folks who have been together for a long time, in particular, my sweet friends, Peggy and Eric. Wanoho Vau A Kupa from Kalani Miles.

Lei Nani, a nice instrumental interlude from Brian Tolentino, Herb Otto Jr., going to be in Granite Bay on Sunday, February 22nd, for a workshop and concert. Those two, they are ukulele friends. Email BAMPOST, BAMPOST, at att.net for information and to reserve your seats. We're going to close out with our Valentine's Day celebration of songs of love, with songs of remembrance of love. Brother Is, Israel Kamakaviva Ole, brings us a white sandy beach. It was in his dreams. Yeah. And then Don Ho, the guy who really kind of nailed this, I'll Remember You, the Kui Lee song. Couldn't resist his version of that. And we'll end with Dennis Pavao singing Aloha Oi, song written by Queen Liliʻuokalani Kalani, the most famous love song that came out of Hawaii, I will argue. And Dennis's version pronounces Aloha Oi in the chorus as the Queen intended it. I'll sign out now and say I do hope that you'll come back, because next week we'll have more beautiful Hawaiian music. And until that time, this has been Nā Melio Hawaii. I ask you to keep your heart open and keep those islands in your heart.

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I'm Ray Kay, coming to you live from the Jeff Shaw Studio on 5th Street, where it's way too hot for October. I got an hour and 58 of solid music for your listening pleasure here, starting out with a request from Jill in Plumas Lake, longtime friend and a loyal listener. Enjoy.

Welcome back. I'm Ray Kay on Dashboard Diaries. Back from a week on the East Coast and just happy as heck to be back in this chair. We started today's show with the Spencer Davis Group doing Gimme Some Lovin', released in 1966, with Steve Winwood on piano, organ, percussion, and lead guitar, and his brother Muff on bass. Next up, by request, was the Little Spark of High Heeled Boys, title track off Traffic's fifth LP, released in 1971. Nina Simone followed with My Baby Just Cares for Me, released in 1957, and again on 1959's Little Girl Blue album. British R&B band Georgie Fame and the Flames covered Yeah Yeah in 1964. And right now we've got Johnny Kidd and the Pirates playing Goofing Around. The Davis Arts Center offers classes and programs to inspire creative expression for people of all ages. The center presents hundreds of arts-related classes every year, including courses in music, dance, and visual arts. 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

Welcome back to Dashboard Diaries on KDRT. I'm your host, Rick A. And that set kicked off with Spinning Wheel, Blood, Sweat, and Tears' second album in 1968. That's the first one with David Clayton Thomas as frontman. The Lovin' Spoonful followed with Summer in the City, released in 66. And next we heard The English Beat doing I Confess from 1982's Special Beat Service LP. Then British pop rockers Haircut 100 did Favorite Shirts, subtitled Boy Meets Girl, released in 1981. And we just heard Joe Jackson doing Uptown Train from 2008's Rain album. The Buddha's Band are doing Ghost Walk in the background. 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And I've just been handed this important bullet. Left of the Dial Promotions and KDRT co-present the October Vinyl Bazaar on Sunday, October 11th, from 12 noon to 5 p.m. This takes place at Cali Craft Brewing, 845 Russell Boulevard, Suite 10 in Davis. That's the new Davis collection on Russell. 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

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The show is Dashboard Diaries. I'm your congenial host, Ray Kay, celebrating the fall, despite this summer weather. I mean, who wants pumpkin spice when it's 100 degrees out? In that last set, we started with Roxy Music and The Space Between from 1982's Avalon album. Duran Duran did Skin Trade from 1986, and forgive me, that's all I can say. And Tower Power out of Oakland, California, played one of my favorite slow dances from back in the day, So Very Hard to Go from 1973's self-titled record. Next, we heard English singer-songwriter Joss Stone doing Free Me from her 2009 Color Me Free LP. And in the back right now, we got Polish DJ and producer Emma Paya doing Stinky Freaky Sticky Icky. 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

Welcome back. This is Ray Kay on Dashboard Diaries. In that last round, we heard some classic James Brown and Papa Don't Take No Mess from 1974. J.D. McPherson followed with You Must Have Met Little Caroline? From 2015. Sting brought us She's Too Good for Me from Ten Summoner's Tales. And we played a world party tune for my buddy Dave from Lake Oteoqua. Is It Like Today from 93. And we closed with There She Goes by Sixpence None the Richer. Mariachi Mexico is playing El Grito del Rancho in the background. 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

Oh yeah. This is Dashboard Diaries on KDRT, and in that set, we kicked it off with The Buckinghams out of Chicago and Kind of a Drag from 1967. And then Michigan garage band Question Mark and the Mysterians with that 1966 classic 96 Tears. The Outsiders, another garage band out of Cleveland, gave us Time Won't Let Me, released in 65. And right now we have Polish band Emma Paya doing Underground Theme.

Thank you. All right. Let's bring Phoebe on again, okay? Phoebe Snow.

Wow. Welcome back. We just heard Donald Fagen doing Greenflower Street from his 1991 New York Rock and Soul Review, recorded live at the Beacon Theater in New York. And then Samantha Fish with her cover of Hello Stranger off 2017's Chills and Fever LP. Robert Cray Band gave us I Shiver, released in 1993, and we closed with Boz Scaggs and Band and YYY off 1971's Boz Scaggs and Band record. We're going to go out to Follow Your Bliss by the B-52s out of Athens, Georgia, released in 1989. I want to give a big shout out to Evan and the entire team at Anaheim Realm in Burbank. Thanks for listening. I got some stickers on the way for you. And to Bunny the Chihuahua in United Flight 1926, you are a very good girl. Thanks for riding along. Wouldn't be the same without you. You can catch Dashboard Diaries live every Thursday from 3 to 5 and broadcast replays on Wednesdays at 10 and Saturdays at 1. 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And you can find me on Facebook as Dashboard Diaries. This is Ray Kay, signing off till next week. Until then, stay cool.

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And so I climbed into the cab and then I settled down inside. He asked me if I'd seen a road with so much dust and sand, and I said, listen,

Parkersburg, Gravelburg, Colorado, Ellensburg, Rexburg, Vicksburg, El Dorado, Larimore, Atmore, Havistall, Chattanooga, Chasta, Nebraska, Alaska, Opelika, Baraboo, Waterloo, Kalamazoo, Kansas City, Sioux City, Cedar City, Dodge City, Waterloo.

0: Okay, I've Been Everywhere by Johnny Cash. This is the Yolo Backyard Bulletin. Hello, Yolo County. Today's date is October 8th, 2026, and this is show number 38. The Yolo Backyard Bulletin features local news, commentary, music, gossip, and true stories from the heart of Yolo County, California, USA. You're laughing about that, huh? Our email is yolobackyardbulletin @gmail.com. Yeah, we hope you brought the gossip. The Yolo Backyard Bulletin hopes to rebuild and restore community communications in our public sphere, the very lifeblood of democratic life. The Yolo Backyard Bulletin doesn't pretend there are no conflicts here in Yolo, but will hopefully engage respectfully and constructively to discuss differences that may arise in our community. Our mantra remains the old journalist watchwords, however, to comfort the afflicted and to afflict the comfortable. We embrace the spirit of media activism. 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Our guests today are Erica Colarinas and Anoush Vadia, here to talk about imagining America and a host of other topics. So welcome. Welcome, the two of you.
1: Thank you.
0: Yeah. So I've been trying to get you in here for a while now, Erica. And Anoush, we're happy to have you back in here.
2: Thank you.
0: And I just wanted to touch base on some of the things that you've been doing. We can have kind